0: Is it going yet?
1: It's going?
2: It's going.
0: Cool. All right.
1: Hey, we're Waking Bear. I'm Noah.
2: I'm Ivy.
3: I'm Daniel.
1: We got Corey on bass right now playing a little Bigfoot, and we are so thankful that you are here watching our Bigfoot music video. 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
1: Selfish, yes. Only sentimentality is evil.

0: On the ground, there was a footprint. 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I started spending all the time I could spare searching for the beast, and I spent time I couldn't spare. That's how I lost my job and my friends.
1: So sad.
0: Well, I didn't tell it so you could cry in your sprouts or whatever that is, darling. I'm telling it so that your father won't make the same mistake.
2: Well, I appreciate what you're saying, Dr. Wrightwood, but there's a big difference between your story and mine.
0: Not as big as you think.
2: Maybe even bigger.
0: No, no, no, you're kidding yourself. 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You're good people. I'll say this once. 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And I hope to God, for your sakes, you all listen. There are no abominable snowmen. There are no Sasquatches. There are no Bigfoot. Am I missing something?

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2: Hello, my name is Rudra Patel, and this is Youth in the Loop on KCBP 95.5 FM, a project by the Modesto Peace and Life Center. 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In this episode, I'll be interviewing Manny Graywall, Stanislaus County Supervisor for District 4. Thank you all for listening, and thank you, Mr. Graywall, for being here today.
3: Thank you so much, Rudra, for having me on your podcast today, Youth in the Loop. You're doing great things about engaging the youth with the goings-on of Stanislaus County, and I appreciate you letting me be a part of this podcast.
2: Thank you so much. Now, I want to start this podcast off basically talking to you about your background and your own personal story and how you grew up. So you were born and raised here in Modesto, and your parents immigrated from India. How did growing up in Modesto and in an immigrant family shape your understanding of what public service means?
3: My parents, like you stated, were here first generation from India. Both me and my brother went to public schools here in Modesto, born and raised in Modesto. And we both wore an article of faith as our practicing aspect of our religion, the Sikh religion. And so for us, it was interesting. Me and my brother were many times the only Sikh students in elementary, middle, and high school. And it gave us an interesting perspective. But it also gave us an opportunity to see people that were very helpful, whether it was our teachers, counselors, principals, very understanding of the situation that we were in, and always were there to be a listening ear and to be able to help if any time we did reach out to them for any type of assistance or help. And that really taught me what public service means. It's being available for your community, making others feel that they're welcome, making them feel that their opinions matter, and making them feel that they can have civic engagement at a level where they feel comfortable and the people that they're engaging with feel comfortable. So that was my first real appreciation of people that were in positions of public service and interacting with them.
2: Before you entered politics, you built a career in business. What did running a business teach you about government that you later brought with you to public office?
3: Running a business really teaches you about compromise, dialogue, and the fact that you want to get to yes. It's always easy to just say plain and simple no to something, but in business, you're always trying to work towards a goal that you want to achieve. And in that, sometimes you don't get 100% of everything you want. There's got to be negotiation. There's got to be compromise. But the ultimate goal is to make the deal happen. In politics or public service, it's obviously different because you're not making a deal happen. But sometimes there's negotiations, compromise to achieve a greater good for the community. So I feel it's very similar. Public service and business are very similar. You need to work collaboratively. You need to make sure that you're listening to everyone's opinion. You're making sure that you're all working towards the common goal. Business, it can be monetary and financial. In public service and governing, it's what's best for the community. And so I think it's allowed me to look at the perspective of the private sector, but how you can make that very effective in the public sector, which I feel that being in my opportunity of having both the public sector experience and the private sector experience give me a better opportunity to govern.
2: Now, you started in local government through the Planning Commission before eventually serving on the City Council and now the Stanislaus County Board of Supervisors. What was it about local government that kept pulling you deeper into public service?
3: Starting out on the Planning Commission, it really taught me a lot about decorum, how to carry myself, how to conduct myself in a meeting. I felt that the decisions we made, although it was more of an advisory commission to the City Council, but it had real relevance to the betterment of our community. And that allowed me to see how the growth of the city was happening, see which parts of the city were lacking in economic prosperity, and how you brought good projects into those areas that didn't affect quality of life. And if it did, it affected it positively. And making sure that we adhere to all of the zoning and planning laws that are in the city charter. Doing that for 2 years just gave me a great appreciation of the dialogue with the public, listening to their concerns. And so I felt the city council, since that was the body that the planning commission was advising or recommending projects to, I felt being on the city council would give me the opportunity to get a more robust or broad understanding of the city, not just relation to planning and zoning, but public safety, economic development, interacting with colleagues that are also voted in and elected to make decisions that affect the betterment of the city. So I ran for city council for 5 years. I was on the city council and I enjoyed it thoroughly. Having a different perspective now, being on the Board of Supervisors, people always ask, what's the difference of being on the County Board of Supervisors and the City Council? And I always say, City Council is, you're always on the go. There's always issues that you have to overcome. Regardless of the magnitude of those issues, you have to be accessible. You have to be able to listen to a lot of different things and not be an expert, because no one can really be an expert. That's why you rely on staff for different parts to and their expertise of the city, but at least have knowledge of various different departments, different sectors within the city. Budgets, like I said, public safety, landmark preservation, so many different things. And on the Board of Supervisors, I feel the things that we are really engaged in is long-term planning. Sometimes there's regional projects when it comes to transportation that you start and you might not even be in public service by the time they finish, or things that you put in place, like the Stanislaus 2030 plan we'll talk more about. But when we started that, some people might not even be on the Board of Supervisors at that time. So it's more of a long-term approach, a transformational approach that you do on the Board of Supervisors. So being in all three levels of governing at a local level, whether it's on an advisory commission, on the city council, or the board, I just see how everything has to really work cohesively. Our boards and commissions work cohesively with the city council. Board of Supervisors works very cohesively with the mayors and the city councils and the municipal advisory committees in the county, because you want to be able to cover as much of the community and be able to listen to their input. So it's really given me a great understanding, and it's continued to pull me deeper into public service, because I feel at every level I've learned more, and it's provided me the opportunity to give back to my community at a greater level.
2: You've now spent more than a decade involved in Modesto and Stanislaus County governments, having extensive experience from growing up and going through that leadership. What do you understand about this community today that you simply didn't understand when you first entered politics?
3: When I first started, I was always wondering how people work together at the level, the accessibility, how governing with a budget, being stewards of taxpayer dollars, and how you're a good steward of taxpayer dollars. So what I didn't understand is how much is involved to run a city and a county, from public works. Sometimes as a regular citizen, especially prior to being involved, I took for granted how the parks just are always being upkept, how the roads are being upkept, who you would reach out to if you feel they aren't to the type of service that one would want, right? If parks and roads and the budget, the county budget we just approved last week is almost $2 billion of taxpayer dollars. As a regular taxpayer prior to entering public service, I was like, yeah, somebody must figure this out. But how much input that the public has to come to these meetings. And I always encourage people should really take advantage of that, because it's their taxpayer dollars and they should have a voice, how they're spent, where they spent. And so prior to that, I just didn't know that there was so much opportunities for engagement. I just felt there's a group of people that are elected and they kind of take care of things from there, which they do. But I was surprised by the fact that how much is done and how much interaction with the public is appreciated.
2: I want to follow up on that and specifically ask you, what part of being a supervisor do people probably understand the least, given that you've now sitting on committees dealing with everything from economic development to workforce development to health, transportation, and the general plan?
3: I think being on the County Board of Supervisors, sometimes people, when you're living in an incorporated area of the county, the city, people know about the city council, people know about the mayor, and this Board of Supervisors, because mostly it's unincorporated areas, but obviously we're responsible for the entire county. The cities are obviously have their own autonomy, their own budgets, their own departments, but the county works so much with each of the cities that the success of the cities is really interlinked with the success of the county. The safety net programs or the regional transportation programs are what the county really is in charge of. But we want my district, which represents predominantly all of Modesto, the success of Modesto is the success of the county. My colleagues that represent other cities, they keep in touch with their mayors and councils to see what services that the county could partner with them on, whether it's homelessness, whether it's economic development, whether it's public safety, where we can be an ally and continue to be an ally for the cities and the county, but not knowing our duties and responsibilities of overseeing county programs. Like I said, safety net programs, Medicare, Medi-Cal, the SNAP funding, the sheriff's department, public defenders, the district attorneys. So a lot of these departments that the city relies on to keep a well-functioning local government.
2: You mentioned how the Stanislaus County Board of Supervisors and ultimately Stanislaus County is interlinked with the success of some of the cities. Now, Modesto and Stanislaus County have to work together on many issues, but they don't always see eye to eye when it comes to those issues. What do you think the city and county need to do in order to have a better ability to work together?
3: I think communication is a big part. If everybody knows what the reason or the rationale that the county is doing something or the city is doing something, I think it just provides for a better opportunity to understand and get perspective. We here at the city of Modesto and the county, we do a monthly city-county liaison meeting where we have an agenda, just city tells projects that they're doing, county tells their projects they're doing, projects that they're working on cohesively, and then lastly, things that may have some level of disagreement just because there needs to be a more thorough explanation of why it's being done. And I feel it's really provided us a good opportunity

0: happening now in a time where social media and, you know, opportunities like this, speaking on this podcast that you're doing so well, is just letting people know that you're available and letting them know that you're available to answer their questions. I always tell people, I'm happy to sit down and talk. There's going to be times that we're just going to agree to disagree, but everybody should have that opportunity and should hold their elected officials accountable to make sure that they are given that accountability. For me, it's transparency is being present for the community, being accessible, and then, yeah, putting documents online, whether it's our weekly agendas at the Board of Supervisor meeting. Most of our meetings are Brown Act meetings that the public's welcome to come to and ask questions. But I also understand that not everybody has that opportunity. People are working, raising their families, doing so many different things, and they don't have the opportunity to come. One of the things that I really enjoy doing, and I feel that gives an opportunity, is I walk people's doorsteps. I do it whether I'm up for election or not election. I'll go around and knock on people's door, and if they answer, I'll say, I'm your county supervisor, name's Manny Graywall. Just want to get your perspective how things are going. Sometimes it's something as little as nobody picked up the large items of trash in this area, or it's something more that they want to understand. When is the ACE train coming, or when is the courthouse going to be completed? I feel that good governance is getting in front of people. The burden is on the representatives, not on the community. I feel that the more you can give them opportunities where they engage, and if they choose not to, that's a choice that they have, and I appreciate that as well. But in my now 13 years in public service, I feel that the best way to listen and get a good grasp of how people are feeling is asking the people.
1: I want to shift this conversation to talk a little bit about economic development and jobs here in Stanislaus County. You've talked about economic development as more than simply bringing businesses into the county, particularly when it comes to high-paying jobs and upward mobility. What does economic success actually look like in an ordinary Stanislaus County family?
0: I feel economic success in Stanislaus County looks as though that you can afford a home, you can make sure your children get a good education, you can make sure that you have the benefits, health care, and long-term planning for you and your family, and then upward mobility, where you can go into a job. Once you get in, you get some experience, there's opportunities to grow within that company or to grow within that organization. Or maybe you want to take the step of going into business for yourself. And all of that is very dependent on local government, how you do the process. If everything, when you go to the county planning department or the building department or to get your business license, is an impediment to the point where you get discouraged, where you don't want to do that, then local government's doing something wrong. We should be someone that's an ally, not an impediment, when it comes to starting your own business. So that's one aspect of it. As far as getting good paying jobs here, we did the Brookings Institution when we had some one-time monies come in through the county, rather than just putting it in our general fund reserves. Let's spend this money for long-term good for our community. Whether it was infrastructure, we spent $50 million on infrastructure, $30 million on true economic development, hiring the Brookings Institute, bringing them in, a huge, reputable Washington, D.C. area think tank came here, said, everybody always tells us, you could be more like that area or that region or that city. No, what can Stanislaus County really grow upon as resources they already have? And so the circular economy was one of the biggest ones. Healthcare is obviously, we're blessed in this region with a great healthcare infrastructure. And you're seeing the investment. Just in the past 8 months, I've done ribbon cuttings for a brand new cancer center at Sutter Health, $180 million investment into Stanislaus County. At Kaiser Hospital, I did two ribbon cuttings there. One was their pediatric oncology specialty center right next to their existing campus, but it was over $100 million investment in this community. Less than 6 weeks ago, I did a ribbon cutting for new urgent care with Kaiser, 10,000 square foot urgent care. Again, millions of dollars being invested in this community. I feel those are the good paying jobs that are coming in this community. The

0: organizations that hire thousands of employees. Once you get in, you get experience and you have that opportunity to grow. And then when I was talking about going into business for yourself, always making sure of that circular economy money of the $30 million, we spent $10 million on Beam Circular and 10 on Stanislaus 2030, which on one of the aspects of Stanislaus 2030 is helping people open up their own daycare facilities. Even if it's in-home daycare facilities, a lot of these people were not licensed, didn't know how to get licensed. They always felt that they were working in the shadows. Now we hired a company through the 2030 program called Nurture, which allows for them and walks them through on how you get your permit, how you get your home approved for a daycare center, or how you get your daycare business going. Because daycare centers are economic development engines. As much as one might not know the reason why it is, I can explain a little bit. If people know that their children are taken care of, that's how they get back in the workforce. If they feel that there's nobody to look after the children, or daycare is so expensive that it almost doesn't make sense for one spouse to stay home, then we know we have a problem. And we're really taking that head on, and it's been a great success. And that's what I feel that economic growth is, where everybody has the ability to earn their maximum potential, provide for their families, upward mobility for their careers, and planning for their long-term future.
1: Now, you touched a little bit about this regarding Beam Circular, but you supported the county's investment in Beam Circular and the broader effort to build a bioeconomy here in Stanislaus County. What makes you believe that these emerging industries can translate into jobs that actually benefit people who already live here?
0: The reason I know this investment, they say when you have an investment, when other people have buy-in, you can see that your investment or the thought process behind making that investment is credible. Beam Circular, we put $10 million of taxpayer dollars, hard-earned taxpayer dollars, which we don't take for granted. Through that money, we've gotten state funds. We've gotten philanthropic funds. We've gotten business funds. We teamed up with the UC Berkeley Lab, the Lawrence Livermore Lab. We've gotten federal funds. And so the buy-in from so many different, whether it's Valley Jobs First or Northern Valley Thrive, in a very difficult budgetary environment at the state, they still got $7 million to invest in this bioindustrial, biomanufacturing facility. We've already picked a location where we're going to start this testbed facility. When we started this whole program, there was entities like the Lawrence Livermore Lab and UC Berkeley that said, we don't have the capacity to do a lot of the testing for these companies that want to turn grape pumice into something, or tomato peels into something, or almond hulls into something else, or walnut hulls, or the fibers for clothing. And so we have a lot of these companies. I got and a very impressive cohort that were companies that were utilizing these products to build other products. And this facility is going to give them that opportunity to see the scalability of their product and how they can bring it to the market. And that, I feel, this test build facility, this is the wave of the future. There's people that it could be, obviously a little bit biased, but really optimistic. Most of these companies are doing all these test best facilities in other countries. They're taking their product, shipping it to other countries, say, hey, do you think this works? This works. We're going to have one right here in the Central Valley, which is known for their manufacturing, agribusiness, agriculture, innovation, and help and credibility of sectors such as Lawrence Livermore Lab, where they can provide the technology, the UC Berkeley Lab, and Silicon Valley. So I think we are really at an exciting point to bring those good paying jobs.
1: Crow's Landing has been discussed as a major opportunity for future economic development as well. What would you like that area to become? What would make you consider that project a success?
0: Crow's Landing Business Park, we have put some money together aside now to put in the infrastructure. Sometimes it's difficult for a developer or an investor to see the vision when there's not the infrastructure that needs for them to come and make it shovel ready. And so that's what we've taken steps in the last couple of budget cycles to do so. And what I see is, again, something that provides good manufacturing jobs, good paying innovative technology jobs. And one of the things, Rudra, that I'm seeing is sometimes land can be so expensive in other parts of the state. And for them, for companies to grow, it just becomes cost prohibitive because they can grow up, but they can't really have the landmass to grow more of their footprint. So what I see as success is some of the tech companies in the Bay Area or other parts of the state saying, hey, this is a great opportunity. Proximity to a major thoroughfare on the, as far as the I-5 freeway, but not too far from 99, and space and opportunity and having a good workforce that can commute in a short time, 30, 40 minutes an hour, and have a very intelligent and educated workforce to take those jobs. I think that's what I see success looks like at the Crow's Landing facility.
1: Thank you for those insights. I want to now talk a little bit about growth, housing, and land use. One of the biggest debates in San Luis County is how we grow without losing the agricultural land and community character that makes this place what it is. How do you personally balance those two priorities?
0: Balance for me is first, priority is always infill development. If we can take areas that are already within city limits, those are the ones that you want to make sure that we utilize. That's smart growth, in my opinion. You're going to have challenges because you also, we're always going to be known as an agriculture community. That's what drives this community. When you see the amount of commodities that come from our agriculture sector that not only provide for Stanislaus County, not only provide for state of California, not only provide for the United States of America, but provides for the world. There's commodities here that we do, whether it's almonds, walnuts, that provide for ship them overseas. And so that's always going to be a part of our identity, and it's always going to be part of our economy. So we have to be very careful. And I feel that the parameters we have in place when it comes to LAFCO, when it comes to general plan amendments, they're tough conversations. And I'm always one that's not going to not answer a question or try to just kind of glaze over the question. They're tough conversations. When you see housing, how difficult it is for a new family, a young family, to even buy a starter home when you're looking at prices, $400,000, $450,000, and the wages don't justify that cost. And so that's one of the things that's really concerning to me, and looking to see how we can address that, is if you work in the Bay Area and you live here, you can afford a $400,000, $450,000, $500,000 home. But if you reside in Stanislaus County, there's very few jobs that will allow you to purchase that, certainly on a single household income, but even sometimes on a dual household income. So that's a huge concern. So I feel that we have to balance a lot of different things, and I am always having conversation. Smart growth, how you can still put in housing, how you can make sure agriculture, that we have the necessary green belts or the green areas in Stanislaus County that are going to let us provide and harvest those commodities that not only feed our region, but the entire world.
1: The wood colony issue has become part of that larger conversation about Modesto's growth. What do you think people on both sides of that debate sometimes misunderstand about the other side?
0: And that debate, and I can appreciate both sides. I've lived it. I was on the city council in Wood Colony. Obviously, Wood Colony is an area that is very proud of their heritage, very proud of the way that area is been, where it's predominantly an agriculture community, very tight-knit community. For Modesto, there has to be certain opportunities for them to also grow. Because if you look, the boundaries of Modesto, and I may be getting into a lot of details, but I, again, want to make sure I answer the question to the full ability of mine. But if you go south Modesto area, you're into Ceres. Ceres is all the way into Hatch Road. And so sometimes differentiating where Modesto ends and Ceres begins is becoming more and more difficult. On the east, we have Riverbank, which I know there's a big proposal there for Riverbank to even grow more to the west. And so Modesto, again, can have really issues on their limitations on the east. What opportunities they've had, they've really capitalized on with Tivoli North, Tivoli East. There's a lot of projects now on the east where that was one of the rebuttals to any time they wanted to grow on the west, was there's lesser soils and they should grow to east. But it's coming to a point where they have grown east. Growing up, or I remember Oakdale Road was the, you would see that would be the last eastern area of Modesto. And now they're all the way into Claws, and they're going beyond Claws. The east is becoming limited for growth. If you go into North Modesto, they're already all the way up to Kernan. I know there's a push to go a little bit more, but then you're up abutted up against San Joaquin County line when you get into North Modesto. So West Modesto is really left the only option. And now it's those difficult conversations that I've talked to you about, is where Wood Colony can still feel that they get to have their agricultural opportunities and still have the community intact. And that's where it's going to be conversation for Modesto, how they get to do some level of industrial commercial in that area and make sure that they preserve the agriculture that community appreciates so much.
1: Talking about housing affordability now, that's another major challenge here in Stanislaus County. When you talk about creating more housing, what kinds of housing do you think Stanislaus County is currently missing?
0: I think ADUs, accessory dwelling units, that was something that was put out by the state. The county obviously was very supportive of that, where if there are people that have larger lots, how it becomes more cost effective for them to put a secondary dwelling so that they can provide that as a rental unit, or somebody in their family that may be looking for a home, they could, since it's on the same area, they could live there. And I think that's something that even today, this morning in the Modesto Bee, was about a Faith in the Valley entity that's building modular 400 to 800 homes that could either be in a community or it could be used as an accessory dwelling unit. And I think that's where the biggest opportunity is. As far as market rate housing, you're seeing a lot of that coming up right now in and around the county. And affordable housing, we have the 7th Street Village. There's other projects that are in place. I know there's one on Morris and McHenry that they just broke ground on. And then transitional housing. So I would be remiss if I did not tell you about all those projects. But is that enough? Obviously not. At this point, we have to look at every which way we can provide housing so that the rents that have come to these astronomical numbers, these home prices, how we provide enough supply so that it equates to or equalizes to the demand already in the community.
1: Now, I want to shift this conversation over to public safety and county services. You've consistently identified public safety as your top priority. When you say public safety, what does that mean to you beyond police, firefighters, and the sheriff?
0: Public safety is an overarching area, and I think it's really coincides with quality of life. The quality of life where you feel that you can walk around in your neighborhood at 9 o'clock at night and not have to worry about any issues happening, or you and your kids, or the kids are at the park. The Modesto I grew up in, obviously this is very, I'm dating myself, but it was times where your parents tell you to go and do whatever you wanted and come back when the streetlights came on. Or you rode your bike across town knowing, and this is a time when there was no cell phones, there was no Life 360, there was no Find My iPhone app. It was just the trust in the community that when you're out there, you're going to be safe and you're not going to have any issues. And that's what I feel public safety is. It's that feeling of security that you have, that you can be walking in your neighborhood and you're not going to have any issues. Your kids are out there at a park and there's not anybody that's going to come up to them and do something illegal or any way to intimidate them. So it's a larger picture. And obviously police, fire, the sheriff, the district attorney's office prosecuting these cases. We're one of the few counties that retail theft is down. Homicides are down. Traffic citations are being enforced, that the red light cameras are back. You see these blue light license plate reader cameras all across the county. We used to be known as the auto theft capital of the world, consistently being in the top 10. Now we're down to the hundreds because criminals know that if you're here stealing a car, you will be caught. It's just a matter of time because as you drive, we put in the license plate number and we have the LPR readers and you're being followed and you're going to be caught that you have a stolen vehicle and you're going to be apprehended by either the sheriff or the CHP or the police department. So people have given up on that. Retail theft. People used to come in, steal things here, and they thought they weren't going to be prosecuted. And our district attorney's prosecuting them. Their phone call once they're in county jail is, hey, don't come to Stanislaus County. They're enforcing retail theft and Prop 36. And so that's what public safety for me is. It's teamwork amongst all of our law enforcement entities. And you brought up the firefighters. We've become really a regional fire department because City of Modesto is overseeing administration and workforce in a lot of these cities. So there's so much economies of scale that can do because they're all working together collaboratively.
1: The county's 911 system and the transition involving Central Square and Oracle have generated questions about reliability and implementation. You said the system should only be connected when it is safe to do so. What would convince you that the transition is ready, and what accountability should exist if it isn't?
0: I think all the testing that we're doing. So we have implemented Central Square. Everybody's utilizing it in the county. So a lot of the hoopla that was going on 6 to 9 months ago, I think that's been all parties involved have overcome that. We're all on Central Square. The sheriff, who's our top law enforcement elected official here in Stanislaus County, has shown interest in utilizing Oracle because he thinks that can make the community even more safer because of the products that they have. And they're working on a unified product that Central Square offers that allows for Central Square to link in with other softwares. And that's what we're working on right now. And the sheriff and the deputy sheriff's associations and the city of Modesto, who are our partners in that GPA, we're not going to break away from utilizing Central Square until the sheriff feels comfortable and feels that it's a reliable product that doesn't put his officers or deputies at harm, then doesn't put the community at harm.
1: Animal control has also been an ongoing regional issue involving the county and multiple cities. Do you have an opinion regarding Stanislaus County's approaches towards animal services?
0: Animal services is always something that's very difficult. We have a JPA, so we have input from the cities and the county. Obviously, if you had an infinite amount of resources, then you could always address the situation. But we have budget constraints. The cities have budget constraints. But what I'm really optimistic about is there was a time the adoption rates were very low. Pets being euthanized was very high. And those numbers have come down. So those are some of the deliverables that we have to look at and see if they're trending in the right direction. And I feel that's happening. Now, can I say it's an ideal situation? I'd be lying or disguising the facts from you. It isn't. We need to provide more resources to those departments so that we can spray and neuter our pets, make sure that the timeline for adoption is more streamlined, the pets that are at the animal control, that they're getting the veterinarian services that are needed. And that's a matter of resources. And I think the JPA is working together to start allocating more resources. Sometimes when I say resources, it comes back to the community too, because what are the fees that we're charging for pet licenses and should those be looked at? So it's going to have to be a very robust, collaborative approach where we first can create the resources, then allocate those resources, and when now allocated, implement all the things that we want to make sure that our animal population is in a good spot. And I know so many people, and I appreciate it, and I see it, that pets are their priority, and we want to make sure those people feel comfortable having a pet here in Stanislaus County.
1: Speaking to more of the difficult issues that we see here in Stanislaus County, the StanCog spending controversy raised questions about oversight of public money. You said publicly that you were among those calling for accountability there. What did that situation reveal to you about how local governments should oversee the agencies they work with?
0: What it revealed to me is that any agency that has the budget of such a significant budget should have a third-party oversight by another entity. Prior to a lot of the issues that happened, prior to 2017, the county's auditor-controller office oversaw the fiscal management of StanCog. Since it was given to StanCog, there was no checks and balances. And so my concern, and some would say the county auditor's kind of heavy-handing the oversight, but the auditor-controller office oversees all of the community financing districts, all of the lighting districts, all of the different JPAs that are between cities and counties. So they're a third party. They're autonomous. None of the Board of Supervisors can come, or none of the county staff can go to them and say, hey, do this, do that. They're an autonomous department within the county. And I feel prior to 2017, they had been doing it for since the existence of the JPA of the Council of Governments. And I believe that it should be given back to them so that there's a checks and balances and a mechanism where if something's not right, somebody's there to say, hey, this doesn't pass the test and more oversight needs to be done. As far as myself, I just feel that any people that were part of utilizing the system for their own personal gain, that's the issue. That's how people lose trust in government. That's how people lose trust in not only elected officials, but appointed officials. And the person that misuse those the most, she's no longer with the organization. Not only her, but a couple other people aren't. And that requires very direct action. And I was one of the ones that called for her termination day one, because I feel that anytime you lose trust of the community, then your governing is at question. And so that was one of the reasons why I was one of the first people to call for her termination. And when all the allegations were substantiated, I felt validated that was the right thing to do, and it saved the community any more additional expense at the behest of the taxpayers.
1: In the news, we've also seen immigration enforcement and ICE activity becoming increasingly visible issues here locally. In the Modesto Focus debate, you emphasized transparency, accountability, and due process while noting the limits of local government's authority over federal investigations. What responsibility do you believe local government has when federal immigration enforcement affects families in the community?
0: Making sure that we're providing real-time information. We had the incident in Patterson. It was an incident that the sheriff was the lead agency on here locally, but obviously you had federal agencies, better known as ICE, and some of the state departments come in. But what I appreciated with what the sheriff did is he kept everybody updated on what was going on, whether it was through social media, whether it was a press release, whether it was someone calling and asking the sheriff's PIO, it was answered. And we weren't trying to say, hey, nothing to see here, nothing that we want to share details on. No, because it's our community. And if this is happening in our community, then people should be able to get the answers that they want.
1: Going over issues such as homelessness, water, and now the future of Stanislaus County, the first thing I want to ask is Stanislaus County has invested in transitional housing, affordable housing, behavioral health services, and other homelessness programs you spoke about previously. After seeing these efforts from inside county government, what do you think the biggest gap is that still exists?
0: I think two things. I think the word affordable housing is constantly changing. I think what could have been affordable 10 years ago is no longer affordable just because the demand for housing has gone because of the lack of supply, not only in Stanislaus County, but the entire state has added so much thousands of dollars where people aren't able to afford homes. So affordable housing has just become so definitive on what the income levels of a certain area are. And we have to counter that. As the affordable housing number, and I'm saying that in quotes, is growing, then wages have to grow. And that's why we're trying to provide those opportunities for good paying jobs, so those affordable homes can rather really truly become affordable for residents of Stanislaus County. The second part that you brought up as far as how we address the situation is funding. A lot of the funding through programs at the federal level and at the state level have been cut or reduced. And so that really puts these programs in jeopardy of not being funded and how much the county can fund, because a lot of the dollars coming in are pass-through dollars that are federal pass-through dollars, state pass-through dollars. As far as the county, there's only a certain amount that's allocated through the county budget. A lot of it's pass-through funding. So if we're not getting it from the state and federal, it's making it difficult to provide those services.
1: Now, going over to water issues, groundwater has also become another major regional issue, particularly over who should bear the cost when groundwater systems face financial shortfalls. What principles should determine who pays for water infrastructure and groundwater management?
0: So this is going to be something that's going to be in this region, I think, for years to come. As we are a agricultural-based economy, water is the key. You can have the best farming practices, the best culture costs and different things that you provide for your commodities that you grow, but if you don't have water, it doesn't flourish. So obviously that's a big issue here. Now, there's some parts of the county that are called as white areas, and there's issues there if there's a drought area year or if there's not enough snowpack to come into our canals and that. For the last 4 or 5 years, we've been pretty fortunate that people have been able to get the necessary allocation of water to grow their commodities. But we're really blessed in this region where our forefathers invested in retention, whether it was reservoirs, dams. Now that's the conversation we have to have, that first we need to take care of this region. I know the state's looking at diverting some of that for other parts of the state. There was a big campaign that was led by Modesto Irrigation District, OID, or Oakdale Irrigation, Turlock Irrigation, to fight till the last drop. And I think that's going to be the narrative that this region's always going to have, is we're going to fight for our last drop because we need that water just as much as anybody else in the state needs it. And so how we have those conversations where we're able to help when able to, but not at the expense of reduction just in the volume of water that we're receiving that can't even take care of our community.
1: Finally, you're raising 4 children in Modesto. If a 17-year-old in San Luis County asked you, why should I build my future here instead of leaving for somewhere else, what would you tell them?
0: I would tell them that this area affords you the opportunity to be part of a community. I may be biased, but sometimes when you go in these big cities, you're just a person in the big city. Here in Stanislaus County, even though we're 560,000 people, there is still the identity that each person has, whether it's through philanthropy, whether it's through community service, whether it's through bringing back what they learned when they go to colleges or trade schools or other opportunities that they learn and bringing it back here. I think they get to have that opportunity to get acknowledged for what they're doing in the community. We're still a small town feel in a large size community. And I feel that coming back, you're adding to that, and you're adding to that opportunity, not only for the community, but for yourself. This is a place where you can raise a family, where you know that you're safe, you know that there's opportunities coming. And I've been here all my life. I think I can speak to that. My oldest, he's going to med school, and he understands that the Central Valley is a healthcare desert at times. And how is it going to change if people that are from the Central Valley go and get themselves equipped with those professional skills and come back to the Central Valley? So you have the opportunity as a 17-year-old, 10 years from now, 20 years from now, changing the narrative of the Central Valley in Stanislaus County. So I think that's exciting, and that's the reason you should come back.
1: Thank you so much, Mr. Grewell, for your insights.
0: Thank you.
1: This has been Youth in the Loop on KCBP 95.5 FM. In this episode, I had the opportunity to interview Mr. Grewell. Thank you all for listening.
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1: Hello, everybody. Welcome back to another episode of Vibin' with West Modesto. I am your co-host, Maribel Torres.
2: And I am Cesar Salto. 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
1: And of course, shout out to our sponsors, West Modesto Community Collaborative and the Modesto Peace Life Center for helping make this podcast possible.
2: Okay, so in the usual speed of things, we have some announcements to make. We have our Community Builders meeting October 14th at 10 a.m.
1: And also, we did start a new workshop series called Community Connections, which I'm very excited about because this is an opportunity for community members to lead their own workshops, share their own talents. This is going to be once a month. We started them in September. And then after that, you know, the goal is to have one every single month. So we started with, for example, Jaime Calderon, who taught poetry and creative writing. In October, we're going to have another community member teach crocheting. In November, we're going to have a potluck for the community. So please check out our website for more information. And also, if you want to lead a workshop on your own, contact us and then we could get you on the list.
2: We will also be having our craft feed. Our craft feed is coming up. It will be taking place Saturday, January 30th. Sponsorship opportunities are available if you are interested. And if you are interested, please contact our communications director, Jasmine Corena, jcorena@westmodestocollaborative.com.
1: Okay, so today is a very special episode because not only do we have a wonderful guest, but also it's going to be in Spanish. When do we start talking in Spanish, Cesar? I'm thinking about, you know, when they did that whole announcement of black and white TV turning into color.
2: Yeah.
1: We're like 5, 4, 3, 2, 1. Okay. But actually, should I say this in Spanish?
2: Sí. Ahora, okay. Ahora vamos a hablar en español.
1: Sí. 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
1: 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The literary and poetry world recently lost Sacramento Poet Laureate Emeritus Indigo Moore in September of 2026. He was a great teacher and influenced many poets. He led two memorable Modesto Stanislaus Poetry Festival workshops. In his memory, we are rebroadcasting an interview he gave with Linda Schuller for our program, Arts of the San Joaquin Valley, in June of 2020.
2: The Arts of the San Joaquin Valley is a program that focuses on the arts community from Stockton to Merced and foothill to foothill.
3: We talk with local authors, poets, playwrights, fine artists, actors, directors, filmmakers, dancers, musicians, crafters, and makers to learn more about their art and the arts-related events here in our part of the valley.
2: We're your hosts, Linda Scheller.
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2: If you're involved in the greater arts community of our area and would like to be featured, we will share our contact information at the end of the show. Today our guest is Indigo Moore, Poet Laureate Emeritus of Sacramento. Indigo Moore's fourth book of poetry, Everybody's Jonesing for Something, took second place in the University of Nebraska Press Backwater Prize and will be published spring 2021. His second book, Through the Stonecutter's Window, won Northwestern University Press's Cave Canem Prize. His first and third books, Taproot and In the Room of Thirsts and Hungers, were both part of Main Street Rag's Editors Select Poetry Series. In addition to poetry, Indigo has produced award-winning plays, short fiction, and essays. His stage-turned screenplay, Live at the Excelsior, was optioned as a full-length film. He is a former teacher at the Stone Coast MFA program and a Cave Canem Fellow. Indigo sits on the advisory board for the Modesto Stanislaus Poetry Center and continues to teach and present throughout Stanislaus County. A 10-year veteran of the U.S. Navy and a twice-decorated Gulf War veteran, Indigo divides his time between writing, teaching, and integrated circuit layout engineering for computer companies. Welcome, and thank you so much for joining us, Indigo.
4: It's a pleasure to be here. Thank you for inviting me, Linda.
2: Could you tell us some of the places in Stanislaus County where you've appeared?
4: Stanislaus County, of course, because my house is in Sacramento, is just south of me. And I've been invited to a few places down there. And the first thing that goes through my mind is that, you know, it seems a long way off, and possibly because of the farming country between Sacramento and Stanislaus County. But I've been in University of Pacific, San Joaquin, Delta College, CSU, Stanislaus. The Barking Dog, as you well know, down for most. I've taught a couple of workshops there that have gone extremely well, and it's your neighbor, so it's fun to come down and do things.
2: Well, I'm glad you do. Please tell us about your forthcoming book, Everybody's Jonesing for Something.
4: You're a writer as well, so you know that often we start working on something, and we may have some idea where it's going, but it's only after we get things together, at least in my experience, that I get a sense of what it is. And I'm going to read what comes from University of Nebraska Press, because I think it defines it more succinctly than I could in a short time. The collection is a headfirst plunge into national and personal laments and desires, from Emmett Till to the fall of the towers to the Paradise fires. Moore weaves a thread through the hopes, cravings, passions, sacrifices, and Sisyphean yearnings that make this country the beautiful trap that it is. And I think that does a pretty good job of describing it, because the book looks into yearnings that we would agree with, and some that we would not, some that we would lament, and some that we would despise. It wasn't an attempt to try to look through one lens. I was looking at everyone. Why are we in such a mess?
2: I know at one point you had incorporated graphics in Everybody's Jonesing for Something. I want, if you would, please, for you to describe what was your impetus initially, what kind of process did you use selecting, inserting them, and then what happened?
4: You saw the expanded version, and I'm always a person who's pushing boundaries or trying to do something different. And I had seen a lot of other journals, or not a lot, a few, that have been incorporating images, and it doesn't change the manuscript as much as expound on an idea. Mm-hmm. And from my description of Jones, and before, I was looking back through histories, most the history of the United States, and I was seeing, especially in the early parts of the last century, how many of the headlines there were in newspapers were mirroring a lot of what I was doing now in this book. And that's sort of a holdover from In the Room of Thirst and Hungers, where I was marrying two different time periods. So I, of course, chose, I think it was before 1927, I was taking headlines from newspapers and inserting them at different points around poems and even advertising. And I thought it worked. I loved it.
2: But I did too.
4: Well, thank you. But just because I loved it doesn't mean everyone loved it. And it's taking a chance. Graphics are not something that's easy to deal with. It's a lot more expense. And in the end, I ended up taking them out and submitting the manuscript to different places. It was fun. It was because I was trying not to necessarily bring headlines from newspapers that would exactly mirror what was going on in a poem. I wanted it to give an extra level to it. And I was often putting them in strange places and dividing up the poems for it. I had a lot of fun with it. But, you know, sometimes the fun has to end and it's time to get the book published.
2: Would you please read us a selected poem?
4: Absolutely. I'm working with, a wonderful copy editor, Elizabeth Zaleski. So we're actually in the process of preparing the manuscript for its final birth into this world. And I want to read one poem entitled Creole Rumspringer. And it speaks to, do you know what a rumspringer is, by chance? I'm sure you do, but I'm going to say it anyway. It's from the Amish tradition where the children get a chance to spend time out in the real world. And of course, it varies depending on what place you're coming from. But they get a certain amount of time to discover if the lifestyle that they could be chosen to live is right for them or not. And this involves a time when someone else that I knew was looking at me in that vein. Would I be the type of lifestyle that they would want? And we were very young, so. Creole Rumspringer. I never thanked you for your black heart, for bucking your paper bag friends, for bumping thighs to Sugar Hill, the funk I gave and you took, for the 2x2 of 4x4s. Forgive my blackness stain on your high yellow dinner table. Thank you, slipping me the right fork for the salad. When the crow swooped, your daddy drew a lead hole through its heart, then looked at me like a wish he forgot to make. Remember that? Your hallway to 5 bedrooms for 3 people, damn, that's still dizzying. A solid oak room waiting to be filled. A vacuum for unwritten laughter. Sorry, I wore tattered dress Converse shoes to your party. Your mother's unbroken rhythm of tisks and condescension still rankles my ass. When your uncle asked me where my father went to school, my teeth ground on spun glass. Incognito, I get that joke now. You called me Invisible Man and I thought Claude Rains. I never dreamed you'd want to slap the country grin out of my mouth, strain out my black and ugly.
2: Ooh, thank you.
4: Oh, my pleasure.
2: It's hard. Could you expound on the themes that you are exploring in the book?
4: We've known each other for a while, and I know you know this, but I don't think people realize that I am indeed an angry black man. Well, I grew up in Charlotte, North Carolina, in a somewhat poor section, and as I got older, I met people who struggled and had spent their lives struggling with race relations, and they knew so much that I didn't know. And I feel I've been late coming to the game.
1: He was a great teacher.
4: Early 40s, did I really get an understanding of how this country was working and how all of it affected me. But I'd spent so much time in different places. I was in a talent development class, and I knew a lot of white people, and many of them were friends of mine. But I can't say they were less ignorant than I was, but I gained just a wide swath of understandings. And so the themes that I'm looking at in this book is basically that I'm defined by many things. I am completely African-American, but I see the problems in many different ways. And I looked at this book as my opportunity to explain what's in my head, what's going on with me. I'm looking at people, I'm looking at a shooter, a potential shooter in a massacre. I look at people who are lost in their own skin, lost in a place as they are. I look at a mother who's been convinced to buy a new washing machine because she's seen so many advertisements. The theme is, do we notice that everybody really is jonesing for something, wanting something that maybe they don't need, having been convinced that they want something that they don't even understand, believing that a past incarnation of themselves or an incarnation of their families is something that they need to be striving for. And in many cases, it's because they've been convinced that it's something that they need to be striving for.
2: You're listening to Arts of the San Joaquin Valley with your host, Linda Scheller, and today's guest, Indigo Moore. Indigo, what are some of the creative challenges you've faced?
4: Well, probably one of the biggest ones is I work full-time at a job, and it's a job that's not artistic in any way. And when I'm in the mode of writing, I'm writing. When I was working on In the Room of Thirst and Hungers and working at Intel in Folsom, I was on sabbatical because Intel is one of those few places that's actually a corporate entity.

0: projects lined up. And once I'm working on them, I can do it. I think it's the problem that many people have in different ways, how to get your head into that space.
1: Do you think being an integrated circuit layout engineer has given you any skills or access to writing that you might not otherwise have had?
0: No, I think it's the other way around. I'm often asked if I ever write about integrated circuit engineering or mask design, which is what I do, but I don't think it works that way. I think the person who I am allows me to be a writer and a mask designer. I think that most engineers of just about all capacities have some level of autism in them. The ability to just concentrate on minute details for such long periods of time. And I think that's a particular skill set that works both for mask design layouts and for writing.
1: Ah, thank you. Would you please read us another poem?
0: Absolutely. I'm looking through the manuscript because I knew that you'd want this. And it's interesting to me because I'm looking at the things that Elizabeth is suggesting, and she's brilliant, but in my mind, I'm working through. And it's impossible not to go back to the beginning of the poems, like, okay, was this even mean? Or does it say what I intended it to? One of the poems, the latest po last poems I put in is this one. It's called The Fortress of First and Last Thoughts, and it comes from a conversation I was having with a friend who said that she would never want to be in a relationship with a writer because of she didn't say they were self-absorbed, but she was not saying that they were self-absorbed. And I get that. I mean, she was saying a lot of things, but I wasn't listening that closely, so it's hard to remember exactly what. But it spawned this poem, The Fortress of First and Last Thoughts. I'm reading Kaminsky, deaf to the war of clinking glasses and forks, when she slides into her chair, trailing grace like a vapor trail, her fingernails the color of smoldering ashes. She taps the table's edge, a writer's gong, to begin her litany. What she says. Her new manuscript languished beside the cat food on her kitchen counter, simultaneously undone and somehow sadly finished. She saw Harriet Tubman in a theater with no color but her own. She lost her husband last week and was considering taking out a restraining order. He simply would not leave her thoughts, her heart, her moments. The roasted peppers sprinkled with Himalayan salt were new and simply divine. The waiter arrives and suggests to Sauvignon Blanc, neither of us has a story about. Intolerable for a writer such as I am. What I say. My last manuscript took second place in a major contest and will arrive before spring break, ice break, ices in the next year. Three old shirts of mine are resurrected by circular styling. A stroke days before Christmas almost stole half my body, my senses, my speech. For a day I was a cliff pulled half into sea by a storm. The latest additions to my memoir make me wonder if I know myself, if I already despaired duplicating this divine pepper recipe at home. The meal ends with a grapefruit salad and a kiss that tastes vaguely of stale air. Later, the phone wakes me from a quasi-slumber dream of moonlight pounding a Moroccan beach. She wants to know what I said earlier that reminded her of the Italian roadster her husband flew off a cliff in Big Sur, pistons flailing like broken wings. But the only memory I have of dinner is of a ghost frantically dialing a number no one answers.
1: Beautiful.
0: Thank you.
1: Well, where can our listeners find information about the book's launch and then your upcoming readings?
0: Well, we're still early in the process. We're coming up with the the final

0: manuscript. I'm like every writer who's worked with a large press, waiting to see what the cover is going to look like.
1: Oh,
0: I know. And then University of Nebraska Press is wonderful. They give so many opportunities to give input, but in the end, it's mostly their decision. I had the opportunity to give many facets of what I hope the cover would look like, and they even had me send in a couple of images of what I would like for it to look like. And there's actually one that I'm sincerely hoping that it will be, but I have I'm sure I get a veto, but and I'm not a difficult person, so if they choose something that's beautiful, I'm going to accept it. But I'm just waiting and hoping to see. This book doesn't come out until March of next year. So besides this, I'm working on other things and learned long ago not to think about it too much.
1: So in 2017, Main Street Rag published In the Room of Thirsts and Hungers, subtitled The Mirrored Tragedies of Paul Robeson and Othello. Could you please tell us about the book?
0: Yes, it's a book that took about 7 years to write, and long before I knew I was writing the book, I was becoming the person who wanted and needed to write this book. The Mirrored Tragedies of Paul Robeson and Othello is exactly what it sounds like. They were two men, of course, one of them fictional, who led very similar lives. Paul Robeson is often given credit, and I think rightly so, for having the definitive portrayal of Othello, and I believe that's because he basically was Othello. If Paul Robeson had been a fictional character and Othello were a real person, he would have been the perfect person to play Paul Robeson. And much of what I saw in their lives is two men who succeeded in a society that did not want them to succeed, or once they succeeded, would claim that they were succeeding for the society and not for themselves. And I believe that it's, by no means do I consider myself on their level, but I think the struggles that they went through are something that helped me become the person that I am.
1: From what sources did you derive ideas and information for the book?
0: Since the book wasn't, it's primarily about Paul Robeson and Othello. I'm looking at them as if they were cousins across their time periods. But it deals as much with the people in their lives as the two men themselves. So I read a lot. I started with Martin Duberman's biography on Paul Robeson. And I branched out from there. Read a lot of Othello, had to invent some of Othello's background, and the reason, we can discuss that if you like, but I had to mirror their lives and show exactly what they were going through, but not paint them as if they were in a vacuum. They weren't. A lot of what they did was dictated by the societies and the different things that they went through. So I had to go over different people in their lives. Iago makes an appearance. McCarthy makes an appearance. Desdemona, everyone that could possibly, from my viewpoint, show who they were, or show who these two individuals were important to this book. And I ended up writing poems about these people from their viewpoints about what they went through. It isn't necessarily, it's, I would say it's not necessarily predicated on how these two men were going as much as the ocean of their lives and how everything ebbed and flowed.
1: What are broken sonnets, and why did you choose to exclusively use the form?
0: When I first wrote the poems, I'm a huge Annie Finch fan, and when I went to my master's program, the first class that I took was hers, and she just went back over forms with us, and I was in love with Shakespearean sonnets. And when I first wrote this book, I wrote them all in Shakespearean sonnets, but it had two problems. One, I was writing was writing in a language, and I mean the form, in a language that seemed to lean the poems in a direction of control. And each of the people I was writing about was broken in some way. And it just didn't work. The poems were stale, it didn't get to the flavor, the indecision, the anger of each person. And so I decided to invent a form, and it was very easy to invent. I just broke the sonnet. I took away the rhymes, I made four quatrains and added a couplet that made sure in the couplet that I undid anything that seemed to lean toward a conclusion in the poems. These people were broken. To say that there was something that I understood that was right about them, that this was all you needed to know, just seemed blasphemy. So I made them all broken sonnets. They were broken people.
1: This is Arts of the San Joaquin Valley, and today's guest is Indigo Moore. Indigo, would you please read us another poem?
0: Yes. Would you like something from In the Room of Thirst and Hungers?
1: I would love that.
0: Okay. One of the biggest problems with writing this book is that I read so much and had so much history on individuals that, especially in the Shakespearean sonnet form, the books seemed like a history lesson, or the poems did. And I had to remember that no matter what I knew about the people, a poem is about an emotional event. It's about something that happened. So I'd have to decide on what moment in their lives I was going to write about, and then let everything I knew about them become the flavor of the poem. The first poem in the book is entitled A Bullfight, A Revolution, and A Langston. And it's centered on the moment where Langston Hughes, and it's known that they were friends in 1927. They were both correspondents to American newspapers for the Spanish Civil War. And it's known that they were friends, and it's assumed that they went to bullfights together because they both love bullfights. A bullfight, a revolution, and a Langston. Fondling a gin flask, Hemingway quips, "We should live in the ring, not die on our butts in the stands." The matador executes Veronica, wiping the brow of a two-ton Christ. Today, there are no nationalists, no loyalists, only Spaniards. Ernest believes the Negro will have his day, that all locked doors shatter their frames when kicked open. Three barbed flags dive like swimmers into the bull. All poetry should be that direct, merciless to marrow. Tertia de Muerta, the beast sways, a cattail and a zephyr. I wonder if he can taste his ancestor's screams in the air. We could hollow his horns and trumpet two civil wars, America to Spain, his sacrifice uniting our struggles. There's a devil in the matador's patience, sword and muleta, the cape red not for the bull, but to hide the blood. Every revolution needs a martyr. Mules pull the carcass around the ring like Hector's at Troy. Ernest says muleta and mulatta were meant to sound alike, that both carry a man's hard choices locked in skin.
1: Thank you. In the author's note for this book, you write about your, quote, transition from African American to Moore. Could you please elaborate?
0: Yes. Anyone who knows about the Moors, one of the things you hear about if you study anything about them is their attention to improving who they were, to bringing sciences and literature, even religion, to different places. And that's who I wanted to be. I was at a time in my life where figuring out what I was going to be for this second half or early autumn of my life was important. And reading about Robeson, reading about Othello, I realized that this was it. This is who I wanted to be. So I was transitioning from someone who had been like a pebble, a small pebble in a frantic stream in this country, and someone who wanted to stand a particular ground and be someone, to find out that direction I wanted to go in. So it was an incredible time for me. It was a tumultuous time for me, but it was a time that needed to come. And when it came, I saw it, and here I am.
2: 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Stay tuned for the second half of Arts of the San Joaquin Valley with your host, Linda Scheller, and today's guest, Indigo Moore, award-winning poet, playwright, educator, and Poet Laureate Emeritus of Sacramento.
1: Also in the notes, you write, quote, "I was as perplexed as I was amazed by the complexity of Robeson's life, his immense talent, the barely tempered storms that lay inches beneath his oratory brilliance. Strangely, I felt I knew him from long ago," unquote. As you read and learned more about this phenomenally accomplished man, how did your understanding of him change?
0: I think my understanding of him, I don't know if it's correct to say it changed. I think it was there all along, but I didn't understand it. Growing up in a country where Paul Robeson was basically considered a traitor, and that's what you're taught in school often enough, you don't get a chance to see him. I didn't get a chance to see the struggles that he went through and the conquests and the foul way that he was treated by our government. What was done to him was horrendous, and yet he persevered. And discovering that he was a man fighting for everything that he wanted to be and everything that he wanted, not just African Americans, but people across the world to be, it meant that anyone could do this if they took the chance to look and see who we are and decide upon a good direction and just go in that direction.
1: How did your regard for Othello change over time?
0: Well, in high school, frankly, we were taught that he was doing the things he was doing because he wanted to satisfy the white culture, the Venetians, that he was a Venetian himself, and none of that was true. If you look strictly from a viewpoint of white America, then yes, it would absolutely seem that that was why he was doing what he did. But if you look at it from another culture, it doesn't work. It doesn't work that way. Even if you look at what we know about Venetian culture at that time, he was not Venetian. And Shakespeare didn't need to say this because it was well known. If you were a Venetian at that time, you could not take part in a war, not a Venetian male. The reason being is because it wasn't like countries are today where there are millions upon millions of men. They didn't want Venetians dying in wars. So often city-states would have, not often, primarily, they would only allow someone foreign-born to be like a general or to be high in the military service. He wasn't Venetian. He wasn't trying to be who they were. Everything that he was doing makes sense if you say this man was doing what he felt was right, right or wrong. He was doing what he felt like was the correct path for him. And looking at Negroes, African Americans, Africans at that time, if you are African, this makes sense. If you're a woman, this makes sense. It makes sense because you decide your path, and then others decide, well, this is why they did it, only from their own vein, not from yours. Looking at it from that way, I understood why Robeson said this was a character that demanded great respect and was not as people tried to paint him.
1: In what ways were the time periods in which Othello and Robeson lived, 400 years apart, eerily similar?
0: Well, at that time, if you look at what Venetians were doing, they were fighting against the Turks, and they were basically fighting against the Moors. If you look at, of course, where Robeson was going through the McCarthy era. Both eras showed Africans or people related to Africans as being the other, as being someone that you could look at, but you couldn't show any particular adherence to. They were both going through incredibly difficult times. They're both going through times where just because of the color of their skin, they were persecuted, killed, and completely disregarded. Both of them had to hold themselves to who they were while they were struggling through this. So yeah, just looking at their particular consequences, it was easy to paint them as related to each other, as people who would give each other solace if the other person would listen.
1: This is Arts of the San Joaquin Valley with your host, Linda Scheller. Today I'm speaking with Indigo Moore. In 2009, your manuscript, Through the Stonecutter's Window, won the Cave Canem Northwestern University Press Poetry Prize. The book is described as, quote, a sustained and impressive dialogue with the visual arts, history, the natural world, and the poet's dreams and nightmares. Always in motion, Moore's lines are choreographed to make sense of all that is most elusive in meaning, music, violence, love, anger, and desire. I see these threads again and again in your different books, and I especially wondered about history. When did you start developing an interest in history?
0: I honestly have no idea. I think that I can't say that I necessarily have an interest in history as much as I have an interest in anything that I don't understand. Much of what I learned is driven by the fear that I don't understand it. I want to know more. I want to know why these two pieces connect, or I want to see what possible connections they can have. And often enough, that occurs through looking at history.
1: Well, especially right now, a lot of people here in America are clamoring for history to be taught differently. And as a retired educator, that concerns me personally. Do you have any ideas about better ways we might teach history so that we can better understand its importance and its relevance here in America?
0: I would not be the person to ask about such a thing. I have a good friend who, Ava Jiwa, she wrote an incredible book entitled Monarch Myth and Material Culture in Germany, 1750 to 1950, which sounds like it would be the tiresome type of history that we normally hear. But she professes to be a lover of pop culture, and she writes about it that way. So she does all this research, and then she looks at different things that have happened then that really show who the culture, show who and what the culture is and who the people were delving into this culture. It's almost like Hamilton. Not that I'm saying that Hamilton is historically accurate, but it makes us see the people as real, and we get a chance to see why they did things. I have no idea how we could possibly incorporate this into modern day culture, but unless we bridge that gap where we stop seeing history as still, I think it's going to be a difficult gap to cross. In high school, I had an algebra teacher who was a mathematician, which was great, except I got that he knew so much about it that to him it was like a famous hitter trying to teach hitting to other students or other baseball players without really understanding that everyone doesn't get it. I think having someone who hasn't made history who hasn't made history their holy grail would be a better way to do it, because maybe they would understand that, okay, we're all not going to get it unless you bring it to our level. But again, that may not work. So I don't know if I'm the person to say how it's going to change, but I think you're right. I think it needs to change.
1: Could you repeat the name of the author?
0: I'm going to spell her name. It's
1: That's good.
0: EVA. And I said Eva, and it's Ava because she's German. EVAGILOI. And I believe the last name is the French pronunciation. I have no idea how that works. But she teaches at Rutgers and also does a lot of work at Princeton.
1: Well, I'm going to order that book. That sounds like something I want to read for sure. Many of your poems invoke and respond to music. In one book, just the one we were speaking of, Through the Stonecutter's Window, you reference blues, jazz, hymns, and opera, and I may have missed a few. Please talk about music in your life and art.
0: For African Americans, of course, one of the few things we were allowed to have was music when we came here, but not even the instruments that we were used to. I think music is one of those things that becomes a huge part of everyone's life. We can look back at music that was happening during our formative years, and we remember it, and it brings back those times to us. It always is something that's either helping to shape you or something that you are shaping into your own existence. I like writing about music just because I like writing about anything that informed me in some way. And I grew up listening to a lot of music, different genres. I would sit in the room with a small radio, and back, of course, then you had cassette tapes, and I would put the cassette tape in, put it on record, and I'd be listening to the radio while I was doing other things, and I'd have it pause. So the minute I unpaused it, it would start recording, and that was my way of getting songs on a cassette player that I liked. But these were times that meant a lot to me, and I don't separate those times from the music that was inhabiting those moments. So yeah, they work a lot into my poetry and into my fiction because they were a huge part of who I was, and it's hard to draw the flavor of those times without including the music.
1: Quite a few of your poems also reflect upon visual art. When you do encounter a work of art that moves you, how is your desire to respond to it made manifest to you?
0: When I'm looking at artwork, and of course, I know you understand the term ekphrasis. It's a Greek word, and it basically means into. It was originally designed to discuss any art form being translated into another art form. But as Americans and possibly beyond, we look at it and think it's poetry written about art. And I write more than enough of it. I started off before I was writing, I was an artist, not a very good one, but I did a lot of it, and I'm used to thinking that way about why this image is there, why this line is there. And the way that I look at art when I'm getting ready to write about it is I extrapolate. It isn't just what I see on the paper. It's okay, who painted this? When did they paint it? What were they going through when they painted? What's up painted it? What's on the outside of the canvas? What are the characters or the images in the canvas doing? Why are they there? And what is the relationship to the artist? What is my relationship to the painting? When did I see it? What was I going through? To me, that's all the experience of the moment of the painting, and it all goes into my artwork or goes into my poetry.
1: This is KCBP Community Radio, and you're listening to Arts of the San Joaquin Valley with our guest, Indigo Moore. Your debut poetry collection, Taproot, was published in 2006. Jane Hirschfield wrote, "Indigo Moore's first book engages not only family and personal history, but the broader culture as well. In what ways has growing up in the South contributed to your character and your writing?"
0: It would be impossible not to. I grew up in a Bible Belt, and it's who I was. It's who I continue to be in many ways. I don't consider myself a Christian at this point, but that doesn't mean many of the values of Christianity and my knowledge of the Bible and my dogged, dogmatic return to it for certain images, it's ingrained in me. And I think in those terms, I think of the trees of the South, I think of the landscape, I think of the red dirt, and I always return to it, even if I'm not physically returning to it. It's a part of who I am.
1: You're a playwright as well as a poet. Which of your plays would you most like to see staged now, either as a debut or in reprise? And please tell us the particulars that you'd wish for.
0: Live at the Excelsior, there's no doubt about it. It was a finalist for the Images Playwright Award, and it's the one that's been translated to a screenplay, and it's been optioned. And for those of you who don't know what that means, option just means that someone has purchased the option of actually producing the film. That doesn't mean it will ever happen, but I would love for it to still reach stage as a stage play. I think it says so much about family and the difficulties of family. And I won't say that much of my family history came into it, because I think very little of it does, but it's based on a real historic place in Charlotte, North Carolina, called the Excelsior Theater. And my Uncle Walter once took me into this place because apparently he was working there. And this was during the daytime, so there was no one there. He sat me at the counter at the bar, which I'm sure violated quite a few laws. And he went in the back to talk to someone, and I believe they were talking about money. But I'm sitting in this bar that smells faintly of beer, and there's no one there. And I could feel that there was supposed to be people there. I could feel their energy, and there was a sadness to no one being in there, like it had forgotten how to be a bar and wouldn't remember how to be a bar until people filled it up again. And it was years later, when I was in the Navy, as a matter of fact, that Sheryl Crow's song, We Do What We Can, and it was about the time and death of a particular I want to say saxophone player, but it's been a while since I heard the song. But it was that time later when it came to me that this is what this was about. This was about that moment when I was in the Excelsior. That was it. That the lead musician for the Excelsior had died. And that everyone was now trying to figure out what was going to happen to the family and the bar, because as long as that musician had been there, it was so easy to ignore everything else. And the play came from those two moments. And for me, that tied two times of my life together in a way that I'll always think of that play. You know, I've written shorter plays that have actually at least reach stage, but now that's the one I would love to see on stage.
1: I would too. As a playwright, what do you consider the ideal transition from script to performance?
0: Get the hell out of the way and let the director do their business. I've been fortunate that because I've studied playwriting, and when I was at the University of Southern Maine, the Stone Coast MFA program, what I wanted to know was what's the difference between poetry and fiction and memoir and stage writing and screenwriting. And I get it. I get it, the differences in them. So I don't, when I'm talking to someone who wants to put on a play, I'm saying the right things to get them to understand that I understand this is a collaborative effort and I am interested in seeing what they come up with. I'm not there to do anything that gets in the way of it. If they have questions of me, then that's fine, but that's not the same thing as me saying, no, that's not what I meant. What I meant is in the script that I'm interested in their direction. And if you're writing a play and you don't get that, they're gonna know. And the last thing you will ever be is in the room when they're rehearsing and putting it on stage.
1: What are some of the books that have affected you most deeply?
0: Oh, wow. I read a lot. So right now I'd have to speak of what's the latest books I've read. Nickel Boys by Colson Whitehead is something that's still resonating with me. Tony Picco's Feed. And I'm so interested in him because not only because of the way he writes, but how he presents his work. Sometimes, I mean, I heard him read at the Kelly Writers House, and for a while I couldn't tell when he was in the poem and out of the poem. And if you had told me that someone could do that and it would be an effective reading, I would have said, no way, that's just not going to happen. But it works. Lauren K. Elaine, Honeyfish, Joan Baroneau's In the Next Life, I just continue to read. And if I've left somebody off, Jericho Brown's book, but again, I read that like 2 weeks ago, so now it's not affecting me as it was, and even though it's fabulous, I just keep reading. Whatever affects me is what I'm reading now.
1: What are you working on currently, writing, that is?
0: I'm working on a letter to Sacramento. From a man who lives in Sacramento but isn't there now, and who's gone through the protests now, and it's a letter of solace. I'm working on. I'm in a fiction. I'm in a writing group, a novel writing group run by Erica Mailman. And to me, you should always be in a place where you can learn. And we haven't had our first meeting where they've looked at my work, but I'm working on a memoir, an episodic memoir, and an episodic novel. I'm working on a lot of things. They all just bunch up, try to get through the door at the same time, and whoever squeezes out is what I'm working on. So those are the two things I'm working on, the three things I'm working on.
1: Could you
0: You know,
1: define
0: I'm sorry.
1: episodic? Could you define episodic?
0: Episodic novel is just a group of prose writings that come to be a novel. They aren't just standalone things, they're all leading up to something. There's an overall arc for it. They aren't just a collection of short stories.
1: Where can our listeners obtain your books?
0: It's okay to say Amazon. Main Street Rag, if you're looking for my first and third book, my second book, Northwestern University, and you'll have to wait on my latest book. It's, yeah, we're figuring it out now.
1: And
0: But it'll be University of Nebraska Press.
1: could you tell our listeners your website and where they can follow you or find you on social media?
0: I found that even when I'm not actively trying to be a member of social media, I end up on social media, and it's not a bad thing, and I'm certainly not complaining. But you can just find me at Indigo Moore. I have a name that, for the most part, is unique. As long as you remember there's no E at the end of Moore, I'm pretty easy to find.
1: And her website.
0: Indigomoore.org.
1: If we have time, and I hope we do, could you read one more poem, please?
0: Absolutely. We were discussing ekphrastic work. And so I'm going to read a poem from Through the Stonecutter's Window. And it's written about Monet, but written about a painting of Monet by Katie Kalk. And she chose to paint Monet later on in life, sitting in a wheelchair. Not a wheelchair, but a rocker. And he was obviously older. And when you get a chance to look at a painting and it's saying something else to you, and that extrapolation process comes to mind, I think it's something that you should take the challenge of writing. Veiled Vision, Acrylic by Katie Kalk. Anchored, as his tired bones insisted to the chair, sunken into a cashmere coat with thick raised collar. You had no choice but to swirl his weight onto the wicker armrest. You give us Monet, subtracted by everything he no longer is. Cataracts stacking behind shades, shrunken skull plastered beneath the brim of a gaudy sun hat. No wonder he succumbed to this pose. Camille, Alice, and Jean are all dead, fading as his days and his eyesight. Gently he rocks the cottage before him, the bridge after, off the focus of the canvas. I can almost see you, pyrrhically calling brilliant strokes and heroic light to take arms against the dying of Claude Seasons, yet not even your signature, resembling a Roman numeral 9, can resurrect feline litheness back into his body. Of the futility he must sense in you, the bemused tilt of his head says all we need to know. Beneath the light-soaked beard, our lips pressed to keep the secret you are desperate to protect us from. A day will come for each of us when we are nothing more than still life in someone else's eyes.
1: Beautiful. Thank you. And thank you so
0: Thank
1: much for talking with us today. I've enjoyed this just immensely.
0: you for inviting me. This was wonderful.
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1: All right, ladies and gentlemen, welcome to another edition of the radio talk show, I on Modesto. My name is John Griffin, and I will be the host, all depending on where you're at. It could be evening or it could be morning. Today, we are continuing our six-part series, and by the way, there's going to be additional bonus series, bonus episodes for this series, and we will be featuring Gia Smith, RN, MSN. Completed her doctorate, or completing her doctorate, as a nurse practitioner in mental health. And of course, we have Dr. Jackie Forte. So, with no further ado, ladies, thank you for coming here today.
2: Absolutely. It's our pleasure.
1: It's a blessing that both of you are here today to talk about some issues that are prevalent in our community, not only in the Modesto area, but throughout the United States, and I'm even going to go as far as throughout the world, on dealing with depression. Yeah. So that being said, we'll start with Jackie. Jackie, what will we be talking about today?
2: Well, you know, what I really want to concentrate on is dealing with recognizing the pain and the challenges that comes with it. Because sometimes we go through things and we try to ignore it, brush it under the carpet, or we may say, yes, but I'm okay, or I'll get over it, or I can handle it. But really and truly, we can't, because it's bigger than that. It's bigger than us. And so today we're going to kind of talk about, what does that look like? How do you approach someone? Or what if you do recognize it in yourself? Like, oh my gosh, I think I need help. But you're afraid because maybe people recognize you as the person who never has a problem, the go-to person, the problem solver for the family. Or maybe people look up to you. You are the father. You are the mother. You are the brother or sister. Or perhaps you are that preacher, that teacher, that motivational speaker that everyone is looking up to, but you yourself are going through. I never forget Richard Smallwood. He's one of my favorite gospel artists. And, you know, he writes songs and he sings music, graduate from Howard University, and how he loves the Lord. He goes to the Lord about everything, and the Lord comes and rescues him. But he had a serious issue with depression. And he would even say how ashamed he would be to be this person, this man of God, prolific writer and singer, nice choirs invited all over the world to sing, and professing how he loves the Lord, but he had this issue. And he did not know how to deal with this issue. And hearing him, it happens to so many people that we may even come across. They put a smile on their face. You say hi to them, they'll say hi. But in your heart, it's sinking because you're feeling something else is going on. They don't want you to know it, or they don't know how to deal with it. They're trying to process, make sense of it. So today we're going to talk about that. And then we're going to talk about some resources. And my girl Gia, she is outstanding when it about anything. And so she's also going to help us out with this topic on today.
1: Okay. All right. Well, hey, let's get right to it. So give me just some, you know, blow by of, you know, what you just talked about, but give us a breakdown of that, you know?
2: Yeah. So, you know, depression comes in many, many forms. It's a chemical imbalance of the brain, to make a long story short. Okay. Sometimes it can correct itself because of your environment, the people, support network that you may have. It may even be that you do have to go to a doctor. Oop, did I say that? Yes, I did.
3: Yeah, you did.
2: Yeah. Go to the doctor. Just like we would go to the doctor. If our car breaks down, we quick to take it to the mechanic. Why won't we do the same for our mental health? If we need some help, go get some help. Stop tripping. Okay, we're in the 21st century.
3: Absolutely.
2: We got all kinds of anybody and everybody is willing to help out. Yeah.
3: And absolutely. Myself as a nurse, we see people come into the hospital for a heart attack. They come in for chest pain. They come in because they have diabetes. They come in because they have a sore in their foot or because they cut themselves. But no one wants to come in to deal with mental health. Mental health is like that chest pain. It's like that cut. It's something that has to be dealt with. If we don't treat it, it will get bigger and bigger, and we will not know what to do with it. So I think that one of the things that we have to start looking at is not labeling people because they have mental health issues, not calling people crazy, using it as a chemical imbalance, just like that imbalance when our blood sugar is high. It's very important that we look at it in that light.
2: Absolutely. And the thing about it is, I want to put a shout out for all the people who are doing what they can to get help, and those who have the support team, the parents or the spouse or the siblings and friends who love on that person, giving them that space to be able to talk about their pain. So depression comes from many reasons. It's stress. Okay, maybe we're doing too much and we just feel like we're overwhelmed. Sometimes it happens when we're later in years, and people call it midlife crisis or different things. Or my son, three people from his school told him that they were going to kill themselves, and my son talked them out of it. He has Sean's Corner as a result, because he wants to encourage youth that it's okay, you have a space you can talk about it, you're not going to be judged. So the important thing that we have to first recognize is, don't trip out down people just because they have an issue.
3: Or that we consider them having a bad day, or someone may say, I'm having a bad day today. Sometimes that bad day is a little feeling of depression. Depression comes a feeling of feeling inadequate, or feeling that you're not doing as much as you can, or feeling that you're not being what you need to be to others. Some people's depression comes from them not having the ability to, or feel that they're not giving to the people that they love.
1: You know, Gia, you bring up a point, and in your profession, have you come across individuals that deal with depression?
3: Oh, I come across individuals that deal with depression every day. And sometimes they don't even know that they're dealing with it. So a lot of times it can be, you know, they come in the hospital for one thing, and then as they start to speak and start to talk to us, we see that other things are going on and they're dealing with other processes. So we really, really want to be able to deal with depression without it being a stigma with it. And that's one of the things that we're really here to talk about today, not using using depression as a stigma. There's no stigma. If we are depressed, having the ability to feel comfortable to talk to somebody about it, that is very, very important.
1: You know, when you bring up stigma, I think about men. You know, of course, I'm a man, and I'm old school because, you know, I was raised to, like, boy, don't you cry. And then you're getting a whipping, right? And then you're told, don't cry. And if you cry, you're going to get it worse. And so in my mind, you know, I kept that as a man in my mind. So that's the way I approach life. That's the way I approach problems, challenges. But to be honest with you, sometimes my tank was empty. And I'm trying to fight off these stereotypes and dealing with these issues with a shield that's been made that's kind of false. Because, you know, for a while when you're young, it feels good. But as you get older and more mature, you're like, this is not working anymore. For men, what would you ladies say is, you know, when we talk about stigma?
2: You know, so I'm going to take a stab at it and then I'm going to turn over to Chia. So I'm raising a young man, and I'm raising him to be very confident in who he is. And that is, if you're mad, you're mad. If you're sad, you're sad. But to be able to be okay if there's an issue you feel like is too big for you to handle and you need help. And so the first thing I would say is, we have to understand that people are people. And just because you were able to deal with certain problems or challenges doesn't mean that somebody else is going to deal with it the same way. And so if they are having a bad day, or if they are not able to handle it, we shouldn't judge. We shouldn't condemn them. We shouldn't talk about them, make a joke about them, feel fun, you know, make fun, all these things, because that little thing, it could be a test. So later on, if a bigger, more complex problem where they really need help, or they're going to remember how they were treated for a little bitty situation when they were sad that one time, maybe it wasn't a big deal, but they were made to feel like it was something that they couldn't talk about. They were made to feel like they were less than, or they are to be ashamed for even bringing it up. And so when a bigger problems come, they're not going to have a place to talk about it, or a person that they can trust or feel comfortable enough to talk about it.
3: Or the coping mechanisms to deal with it.
2: Or the coping mechanisms. And processing. So, and I'm going to let Gia talk about this a little bit more, because to me it's more clinical. But just from a health expert's point of view, being able to process. You first have to understand, what is this? What is going on? How is this impacting my life? What am I going to do with this? How about tomorrow? What am I supposed to do with this tomorrow? I got a kid. I got a job. I got a spouse. I have responsibilities. I can't miss work, being sad, being depressed.
1: Right.
2: Well, I gotta pay my bills. Rent is going to be due in a minute.
3: I can't have my kids see me like this.
2: Right.
3: Or my spouse.
2: Nobody.
3: So now we're talking about men. They don't want their spouse. They don't want their kids. They don't want their mama. They don't want their boys.
2: Right. Mm-hmm. Seeing them like this.
3: Because then their boys are going to feel like they're punk. Even grown or men weak. Feel like all weak. Yes. Right. So how do we deal with it?
2: Yeah.
3: And I think that's something that clinically I find when I'm dealing with clients and I'm dealing with patients, men don't want to say, I'm sad. You know, everything comes off as anger when it's not always anger. Mm-hmm. A lot of it is just being sad. They don't know how to cope. Like you said, my cup is empty. I don't know what to do. Where do I go? Where do I go to replenish myself? Where do I go as a man to feel safe? Because I'm taught to always make everybody else feel safe.
2: Right.
3: So where do I go to feel safe?
2: Mm-hmm.
3: So until we're able to collaborate as spouses, as mothers, as friends, two males, to say it's okay. It's mm-hmm. okay to talk to me about your issues. I have issues too. Mm-hmm. It's okay to be a man, has the same feelings that a woman. It's okay to be sad.
2: Mm-hmm.
3: It's okay to have someone to talk to. It's okay. Don't hold this in, because that's why we see so many of our men angry, incarcerated, committing murders, suicide, acting out, because they don't have a place to just lay that down and let it out. So that's one of the biggest things that we're seeing, is more so, but we now have a chance to let men and our adolescents know, and women, that it's okay. Well, let's do something about it. Let's help you. Let's talk about it. Even the most professional people, we see so many people, they have everything, right? Money, power, faith, and they're committing suicide.
2: Mm-hmm.
3: So it's not about what you have, what you did, who you are. It's about how you feel inside.
2: Yeah.
3: And that is a pain that people are feeling, that they don't know how to get over or control, because they don't know about resources, or they're afraid that somebody's going to tell somebody, and then they're not strong. They're not Dr. Forte anymore if they have an emotional issue.
2: Right. You know? And that's so important, because a lot of times, you know, we care about what other people think about us, right? We want to feel love. We want to be popular. We want people to believe in us, right? So it's not unusual. It's a reason why we're feeling that way. But again, if it's to a detriment, that's when it's an issue. If we feel like we gotta own up to what everybody else say, but we never own up to ourselves, that's an issue.
3: Absolutely.
2: Anytime that we find ourselves getting lost in the shuffle because we forgot who we are, we so busy trying to be popular and be cool and be smart and be Mrs. and Mr. Know-It-All, we forgot who we are.
3: Absolutely.
2: And in that, I wanna send a plug out to all the single women, okay? Raising a young man or a young lady,
3: yes,
2: by yourself.
3: And we've done it.
2: We've done it.
3: Yes, I raised three young men.
2: Yeah, and well, I only have one, okay?
3: And they're adults now, but I've raised three young men. My youngest is 27, and wow. Boy, oh boy, raising those boys single and just trying to, okay, I'm mama, but mama can't be soft either, right?
2: Right.
3: Mama got to raise three boys. But mama also wanted to make sure that I poured something into them where it's okay.
2: Absolutely.
3: You know, where they would all, so you could come on my bed and lay and cry if mm-hmm. you want to. We could talk about it.
2: Mm-hmm.
3: And maybe you might not want to do it with your friends, but you could do it with me.
2: Right.
3: You know, just giving them a place as young boys to do it. And I think now what I'm seeing, which is much better than when we were younger, because we couldn't do it, right? Even as girls, we didn't go. We might have went to our mamas, but we didn't talk about being depressed. We didn't talk about being sad. Mm-mm. We didn't talk about that.
2: No. Yeah, going to embarrass the family.
3: We didn't talk about having some kind of instability. Our parents would be crazy. What are you

0: Having that place to talk, like we have a, I call it a roundtable rap session. Me and my son.
1: I love it.
0: What we gonna talk about today? I don't care if it's my hair. You don't like my hair? Why? You know, whatever.
1: Yeah.
0: Or you know what, Mom? Today I heard something very interesting at school today, and I tell you, I was angry. So he'll be able to express, and that's what families have to do. We have to allow opportunities for us to express. Get to know our kids. Ooh. We send them off to school. They come home. We go to bed. We wake up. We do it again. But we don't know who our kids are.
2: Jack, right.
1: We saying that. But how you do that when you're that parent that got to work two jobs? Or you're that parent and your kid is running. You drop them off at school. You come home. How do you do that? Where does that time come
0: from? It takes a village. Even in Africa, we were taught this so many centuries ago. We can't do it by ourselves. It was not meant for us to do it by ourselves. Somehow or another, between Africa and the West here in the United States, we got it all twisted.
2: Right.
0: We are supposed to rely on one another, embrace on one another, but we're so busy killing, trying to chill, talk about being jealous. We don't embrace all the opportunity that we have within each other.
1: Did y'all remember when we was little on a block? Anybody could talk to you.
0: Anybody.
2: That's right. That's right.
1: And the parent can bring you to your mama.
0: And now we
1: got it where the parents want to fight each other because they want somebody doing wrong.
0: Mm-hmm.
1: So we have to get back to that place where we have to trust adults to help us raise our children.
0: Mm-hmm.
1: Because our children, we were like, well, my daughter told me you did it. But you, let's try to work with the adults because all we want to do is raise a village.
0: Yeah.
1: All we want to do is bring these children.
0: Get back there.
1: All we need to get back there.
0: Yeah.
1: But one of the biggest things we were talking about, and I don't want us to lose track of that, about men and depression.
0: Mm-hmm.
1: Like men,
0: I was circling back.
1: And depression mm-hmm. is so big.
0: Mm-hmm.
1: And our men, because of this depression, because of this sadness, they are going to commit crimes. They're doing drugs.
0: There's
1: some way to get it out, to circumvent it. They don't know how to get it out.
0: Mm-hmm.
1: So I think that we, as a culture, or we as a group of people, or just in the world, we have to learn how to embrace men differently.
0: Absolutely.
1: And it's not make a suck it up mentality
0: no.
1: for men, and giving them that freedom Space. To be able to speak and to be have emotions and to talk, because without that we're going to have hostile men. And we're going to have disconnected men, which make disconnected sons, which make disconnected marriages and relationships.
2: I got to say something on that. I'm sorry to cut you off, but you know, my mom was hardcore raising us. But at 18 years old, I went to go visit my mom because I moved out here. And then I went to go visit my mom back in the Bay. And she said, we need to talk. And she told me something that was profound. And she's one of the reasons why I changed how also when I say educated. But my mom was educated.
1: Mm.
2: But she said, son, we need to break this chain. She says, I apologize. When I was raising you, the beatings that you got, the way that I talk to you, she says, I don't want to see this anymore. She said, you're the one, the torchbearer. She goes, because my time is running out, son.
1: Mm.
2: She goes, but you need to break the chain. And it took me a little while to get out of that. And just before y'all came, my son called me up today. He had borrowed some money from me. And usually before, I would be rough on him, my money. And he says, Dad, I got your money. I said, you know what, son? I said, you don't have to pay it back. He goes, but Dad, I need to be a man of my word. But it was different because before I was just hard on him. But why are you asking me for money? You know, a man.
0: Right.
2: It's not like that. So my mom spread that seed. And I think it's just important.
0: It's coming.
2: Yeah.
0: But, you know, that's why I was talking about single people. I said single women, single men too. But when you recognize a man or a young man that you're bringing up and they are depressed, what do you do? So I want us to talk about that for a minute, because we may ignore it. Oh, they'll grow out of it. They'll man up one time, or, you know, a little bit later or whatever. And so I'm a single parent, but my son has 7 male mentors. Some of them are straight from the hood, gang banging, and I know they are.
1: Yeah.
0: And I have them in his life because I want him to know what not to do.
1: Yeah.
0: Okay? Mm-hmm. But they're still wise.
1: Yeah.
0: Okay? To the most educated doctors, wrote books, recognized all over the world. to just all in between. So he has people from all walks.

0: of life, even though we don't live in all walks of life. But that is the village that we were talking about earlier.
1: Absolutely.
0: But if you're that parent and you're recognizing that your young man, since we're talking about the stigma of what a man is like, who he has to be, man up, that's nothing, suck up your feelings. As we're recognizing our sons who are seeming sad, mom, I'm okay. Mm-hmm. Or if they dare come to you earlier, that we mentioned, they come to you and you tell them sort of suck it up, and now they don't. When a bigger problem comes, they don't know if they should come to you or not. They're going to go to their friends, they're going to go to the gangs, they're going to go to drugs, they're going to go to alcohol, because it's easier. It numbs that pain, mm-hmm. right? That's a way to be out, okay, without being judged. Feel better for a moment. But as the loving parents, if we're recognizing something is not quite right with my son or daughter, but we're going to talk about men, teenagers or young, even younger than that, something is going on. I want us to kind of spend a little bit of time with that.
1: Okay.
0: So if we're seeing that our young man or our son, he's not to himself. Now, of course, you know, hormones are happening and, you know, they're growing up. I'm not talking about that. Okay. I am talking about when you notice such a change in behavior that it is disturbing. You, as a parent who see this and notice this, don't know how to reach your child. They're not communicating the way, or you don't know how to, they're a teenager and sometimes they have their way of communicating is a little different. But even beyond that, you notice how they are treating themselves and you notice how they are treating you. And it is an issue. So I'm going to let the clinical expert talk about it for a second. And then we're going to talk about some strategies. So I gave some examples of how a person may recognize it. I would like Gia to also talk about that. Because I think sometimes we think it's not a big deal. And it really is. And like Gia had mentioned earlier, it starts off small. But if we don't do anything about it, it's just going to perpetuate and get bigger and bigger and bigger to where it becomes a very serious problem.
2: So a lot of things we see when we're talking about males and we're talking about people in general, when that depression starts to hit, you start to see them drift off to where they want to be alone more, where they're not communicating as much, where they're just in their room, they're, you know, sleeping, they're acting out in school, they're not... You just see a change. You start to see a 90-degree change. Then it starts to 180. Then all of a sudden there's this 360 and you're like, what happened? What happened to him? Where did I go wrong? Right. And it's not about you going wrong. It's about us not detecting the issue early. And now we have to look back at how do we detect the issue early? Right. One, what we talked about is the village, the communication. So if we don't have a village yet, we need to start to build a village. Right. So that's the first part. So now we have this young man that's not. He's not able to communicate. He's angry. We have to look around for a resource for him, right?
0: Absolutely.
2: It might be at your church. It might be in your school. It might be where you hang out. Someone that you think male what can reach him, all right? And that person just has to be someone that starts with a basic conversation. Hey, dude, how you doing? What's going on? What's up? How you doing? Someone that can make them feel comfortable to open up. Because the first step, unless they're at it, the first step can't be, you need to go to the doctor.
0: Right.
2: Because they're not going to do it. They're going to have an attitude. And then if you have a good conversation and that's what, hey, I see you're feeling sad. Maybe we need to see someone. A lot of times the biggest thing is when they go to see someone, they want to see someone out of any cultures want to see someone that looks like them. Or they want to see someone, they may think the person's too old or too this or too that. They don't know what I'm going through. Mm-hmm. So you got to try to find like people.
0: Relatable.
2: So they'll be able to feel that they can talk.
0: Mm-hmm.
2: And it could be a male, a female. It could be anyone. But they have to feel comfortable to be able to.
0: Trust.
2: All right. And that may take some time.
0: Mm-hmm.
2: That won't happen in a day. It may not be the first person you take them to. It may not be the first person they talk to. It may not be the person you think that's going to be role model to them. Right. So you have to take them in spaces that have role models of all different lights, mm-hmm. church, let them go play sports or just to see, because the person you think might be the role model may not be. Mm-hmm. And then once you see, you'll see them starting to veer to certain people in the room, right? Once you start seeing them veer to that room, person or to those people, you on the back end have a conversation.
0: Right.
2: Right. But we still starting to look at, while we're doing this, we're still starting to look at therapy. We're still softening them up, saying, hey, it's okay. It's okay. If you don't feel good, come talk to me. Come on, come lay on my bed. Let's watch a movie, right? Mm-hmm. And maybe put on a movie about a teenager, something relatable, so they can say, hey, it's not just me.
0: Mm-hmm.
2: So that's how we started.
0: I like that. Mm-hmm. I think that is so important. I kind of started smiling when you were talking about how, you know, it may not be a therapist right away. Mm-hmm. It could be a friend or somebody where they're earning that trust. But I started smiling because Sean is my son, y'all. Mm-hmm. Sean was little, you know, maybe 5. And I bought him all these nice toys and gadgets, and I just knew he was going to love them. What did he do? Go in the kitchen, get a pot, got a wooden spoon, and start beating up on it. Those toys that I thought was he could right. care less.
2: Yep.
0: That's the same thing what Gia is saying. We may think this person has it all together, and yes, this is going to reach my child. This is going to get my son to this understand. Is so yeah, he's going to be able to relate to your son. Like, no, this ain't the one. You know,
2: I don't feel comfortable talking.
0: Right. It could be just that, just sending off all the wrong messages. Yeah. The right messages for us, but we got to remember, it's not about us. We got to think about the individual we are trying to help. Who can reach that person? Not me, not what I think they should have. Meet the person where they're at. Where are they at?
2: And then a lot of things that we don't deal with, sometimes our children need medication.
0: That's what I was talking about, yeah.
2: Sometimes our children may need medication. And I know as a Black woman growing up and my mama and my, you know, people around me, we don't need no medicine. We really want to take our blood pressure medicine. You want to give me a medicine for my head? So people need medicine. Mental illness is a chemical imbalance of the brain. Mm-hmm. It's not, oh, that you're just sad. It's that you are not getting the endorphins. You're not getting the chemicals that you need to balance yourself off. And sometimes you need medication to help you balance it. And sometimes people don't know how to write the proper medication. So your first bout, you think it's supposed to fix it. When you're in that process, you have to go through different stages and different medications till they find the right one.
0: Absolutely. And it's just like working out. Ooh. You're not going to all of a sudden be able to, you know, bench press, you know, 300 pounds and never lifted a weight in your life. Or you want to be the fastest sprinter in the, you know, 200 or 300 hurdles. You got to condition yourself. It's a process. Mm-hmm. It was a process for you to be depressed.
2: Yeah.
0: It's going to be a process to come out of it. So with that understanding, we got to be patient. Everybody around, the person is going through it themselves, and then everybody around, it's a process. We can't put a time. Okay, I'm giving myself 1 month. Or 6 months, I'm going to be better. I'm going to go back. I'm going to be engaged. I'm going to hang out with my friends. That's all I need to know. It's okay to set goals, but if it takes longer, it's okay.
2: Yeah.
1: I like that.
2: Yeah. And I see a lot, if it takes longer, it's okay, because it took a long time to get to where you are.
0: Yeah.
2: It's a lot of processes. A lot of it starts with childhood trauma. A lot of it starts with a relationship problem. It didn't just happen yesterday, so it's not going to be just fixed today.
0: Yeah.
1: I got to get in here because we are just about out of time on this session. Oh, but we're coming back.
0: Okay.
1: Ladies and gentlemen, you have heard two dynamic minds, Gia Smith, Dr. Jacqueline Forte, or Jackie. It's been wonderful. I got some game out of this. I got some information out of this. And on that note, we are not done. Tune in for the next episode coming up. We'll be talking about depression. My name is John Griffin, and I am the radio talk show host for the radio talk show, I on Modesto.
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0: I'm Rick Smith, and this is Labor History in 2.
1: On this day in labor history, the year was 1932. That was the day the state militia was called into Kincaid, Illinois. 164 high school students had just walked out of the classroom, declaring themselves on strike. They were protesting the school board's use of coal from the Peabody Coal Company. The students walked out in solidarity with their fathers, who were on strike against the Peabody coal mine in nearby Langleyville over wage concessions. The father-son strike, as it was referred to, was one more in a series of protest actions that came on the heels of the founding of the Progressive Miners of America a month earlier. Thousands of Illinois miners had just voted with their feet to repudiate John L. Lewis's UMWA over wage concessions. After their founding conference, new PMA leaders began aggressively organizing non-union mines. They marched into mining towns and ordered non-union diggers out of the mines. They also struck UMWA mines picketing against the industry standard of $5 a day that had been set by the latest concessionary contract. At some mines, the PMA was able to win the old $6.10 a day wage. Throughout the month, the State National Guard had been called out to a number of mining towns to quell armed conflicts between PMA and UMWA supporters. The Peabody coal mine in Langleyville had been shut down for months by ongoing PMA-UMWA conflict. Now it had reopened under heavy National Guard protection and was the only mine operating in Christian County. The striking fathers were PMA miners picketing the continued mine operations under the UMWA concessionary contract. The years-long Illinois mine wars had just begun. Like what you hear? Check out more at laborhistoryin2.com.

You're listening to the American Democracy Minute, keeping your government by and for the people. The Trump administration began airing paid television advertising September 23rd, designed to tout President Trump's conservative accomplishments right before the midterms, and carrying the disclosure paid for by the U.S. government. Multiple good government groups say it violates several federal statutes. The slickly produced ads look, sound, and feel like patriotic Trump campaign ads, with the president repeating, "America will never be a communist country," but interspersed with graphics that say, "Largest tax cut in history," and "Reigniting American manufacturing," and accompanied by a chorus singing, "Love me, love me." Reporting by The Washington Post showed $20 million to pay for the ads was shifted to a Customs and Border Patrol account. The White House calls them public service announcements, but Citizens for Responsibility and Ethics in Washington, or CREW, says federal law prohibits such self-promotion. The latest statute, the Consolidated Appropriations Act, reads, "No part of any appropriation contained in this or any other act shall be used directly or indirectly for publicity or propaganda purposes." Another law, the Purpose Statute, limits an agency's communications to the appropriation for which it was intended. The ads may also violate the Hatch Act ethics rules and the Anti-Deficiency Act. We have links to the ads and statutes prohibiting them at AmericanDemocracyMinute.org. I'm Brian Beal.

0: From Pacifica Radio in San Francisco, this is Flashpoint. I'm Dennis Bernstein. Today on the show, Nuclear Madness at the Edge. We'll be joined by Linda Seeley of Mothers for Peace on a special edition of Pink Notes, our continuing collaboration with Code Pink. Linda Seeley has been in a multi-year pitched battle to shut down Diablo Canyon before it melts down and turns a good chunk of the California North Coastline into a museum that you need the protective gear to enter. And of course, joining us again is Cynthia Papermaster of Code Pink, who has helped us cook up this weekly collaboration with Code Pink, and all this coming up straight ahead. Stay tuned. And you're listening to Flashpoints on Pacifica Radio. We turn our attention once again to this nightmare called Diablo Canyon in one of the most beautiful parts of California, right on the coast. It's a multi-year battle to put an end finally to the fear and the possibility of destroying that coast. We're going to focus on that again with somebody who has spent a great deal trying to resist that opening of that plant. We are talking about Seeley. We are happy that she can join us. She has served as a longtime official with the group in San Luis Obispo, Mothers for Peace, since 2009. And of course, joining us for our weekly Code Pink is our own Cynthia Papermaster. We welcome both of you to Flashpoints. Cynthia, maybe you have a few announcements, and then we can bring up the discussion on how dangerous this situation is with this very volatile reactor right at the coast.
1: Well, good to be with you, Dennis. This is Cynthia, and I'm honored to be with you again for Pink Notes, and my friend Seeley, who's a wonderful activist, another wonderful activist. So I have a few things I want to mention, and then we'll go to Seeley. I want to mention that tomorrow in Oakland, Mahmoud Khalil will be speaking on his new book called No Land to Stand On. He was the first pro-Palestinian student arrested at Columbia University, was arrested. And the event is sold out, I just found out. I just checked and it's sold out, but I just wanted to mention it anyway. And then two other things. Last weekend, we took part in a 100 Kites for Gaza event at Chrissy Field in San Francisco. We raised nearly $12,000 for the Gaza Soup Kitchen at that event. Wow. And I loved it so much. People came out. We put a lot of kites in the air. We had the Brass Liberation Orchestra, which is a wonderful, wonderful group, really upbeat. People were dancing. And the thing I liked the most about this, in addition to raising the money, was it was a joyful gathering to show our support and love for the children of Gaza, the children of Palestine, who are under attack for flying kites now. It's that bad that the Israelis consider kites, flying kites, a terrorist act, and kites, they're going to shoot them down. And I mean, the children there have suffered so much, and this is just another example of that. But that was a beautiful event with a lot of different groups participating. And finally, I just want to bring up that last week in Congress, there was a special hearing attacking Code Pink. Matthew Johnson, who's a senior fellow at the Jamestown Foundation, spoke about Code Pink's China is Not Our Enemy campaign, saying that it serves China's interests. And I just wanted to respond just briefly to that. Advocating for peace with any country, China, Russia, any country at all, is a good thing. And advocating for war and saber-rattling and warmongering and suggesting we spend $1.5 trillion next year on the military, all of that is very, very bad. It's not in our interest to do that. So Code Pink is very proud. We're guilty as charged. We do advocate for peace, whether it's China or any other country. So I just wanted to say that really quickly. Thank you for letting me rant.
0: Beautiful, beautiful. And let's bring Linda, I should say, let's bring Celie into this discussion, working with Mothers for Peace. You have been with us many times. This has been a multi-year struggle. I think, though, in making sure that people understand what we're talking about and the real dangers, it's good to go over it again. Tell us about this reactor on the coast. Give us some of the details and why you have devoted so much of your time and so many years at many levels trying to resist it.
2: Thank you. Thanks so much for having me on today, Dennis. And it's great to hear the voice of my dear friend, Cynthia Papermaster, too. Diablo Canyon is something that affects all of us in California. It has two reactors, and it's storing, it's built right on probably one of the most beautiful coastlines in the world. And currently storing about 6.5 million pounds of highly radioactive nuclear waste. On earthquake faults, there are at least 13 counted earthquake faults that are in the proximity of Diablo Canyon. And there's one fault that runs directly under the plant that has never been analyzed by anybody, not by PG&E or by the state or by any outside experts. So that one fault is something that we are very concerned about. And your listeners might be familiar with the history of Diablo Canyon. It was scheduled to shut down in 2025, that for the last time. And back in 2022, our governor, Gavin Newsom, decided that he wanted to keep it running. And so he basically strong-armed our legislature into writing legislation to keep it open for an additional 5 years after its shutdown date. So it is currently scheduled to shut down on, ironically, Halloween of 2030. I don't know why they chose that date. But PG&E has applied to keep it running until 2045. And they have been granted that permission by the Nuclear Regulatory Commission. And so the only place that we can turn right now to get this plant shut down by 2030 is in our state legislature. So we have been working feverishly, and we have created a coalition of groups. And I would encourage your listeners to go to our new website called StopDiabloCanyon.com. We have 3 points in the website that are extremely important. One, that Diablo Canyon is expensive. It's costing to keep that plant open between now and 2030. It's costing the ratepayers and taxpayers of California $3.2 billion extra dollars to keep that plant running. And to boot, we don't need the power from Diablo to keep the lights on and the cars charging and the everything else that's happening in the state of California, because we have so much we've built, gratefully built so much solar and so much battery storage that the necessity for Diablo Canyon is completely erased. And then the third thing, and our fundamental reason for existing, the Mothers for Peace, is that it's extraordinarily dangerous. Can you imagine what might happen if there were a bad earthquake? And the
0: Actually, I don't think the listeners really can, and people listening around the country don't perhaps have as good an understanding of what that situation looks like. But take a few minutes to tell us about the multiple implications. What could happen? What it could look like? Why it's such a treacherous place to have this kind of plan?
2: Yeah, it's okay. Say that there is a large earthquake, a 7.0 or above, which has happened and could happen. The dome, there are two big domes there that are huge. They're about, I think, about 10 feet thick concrete where the nuclear reactions take place. There are a couple things that could happen in those nuclear reactors. One is, if there were an earthquake, it could cause PG&E to have to shut the plant down very quickly. And the way that they shut down a plant very quickly is that those reactor vessels, the reactor vessels circulate water through them constantly, 24 hours a day, to keep the fuel rods inside the reactors from catching on fire and creating, a human catastrophe and otherwise. So if they had to shut down that plant quickly, they would pour cold water into the reactor vessels. And the vessel of Unit 1 has not been independently assessed because, I have to step back. In 2003, the Nuclear Regulatory Commission warned that very vessel is what they call embrittled. And what that means, that's over 20 years ago, by the way, if you do the math, it means that if they poured cold water into it when they had to shut it down, it could shatter if you have a glass full of ice cubes and you dump it into hot water, boiling water, it'll shatter. Same principle with this reactor vessel, and that could spread contamination over the entire state of California. There's also the issue with the spent fuel pools. After the spent fuel, they call it spent fuel, but it's after when it finishes being able to have more nuclear reactions, they have to remove the fuel, the nuclear fuel, from the reactor and put it into these 40-foot deep pools of borinated water that has to circulate 24/7 to keep them from catching on fire. And if, God forbid, there were an earthquake that would split the concrete in those pools, the water could drain out. If the water drains out, these spent fuel rods will ignite on their own, and that would be a catastrophe, unimaginable catastrophe, much like Chernobyl. So when you think
0: you said
2: about
0: much like Chernobyl, and that's not speculation, this is based on science and comparisons.
2: And so here we are in the breadbasket of California, actually breadbasket of the nation down here in San Luis Obispo County, where it's very agricultural here. The prevailing winds come from the north, from the northwest, just like they do there. First Los Angeles would be contaminated, but the contamination spreads, and conceivably it, depending on the time of the year, the contamination could easily spread even to the Bay Area. So it's when you think about this proposition that we have these

0: of being the first nuclear power plant in the United States that's relying on AI to tell it what repairs it needs to do.
1: Well, I hope it's a good product that they're depending on, because all of our lives depend upon that. Talk a little bit. Has it changed? Is there more concern now, given that it's a more dangerous accident waiting to happen? What do the local politicos say? Do you have any support among Congress? How does this play these days?
0: We have there, if you've noticed, there's been an incredible snow job propaganda program that's been done on the American people about nuclear power. And it started about 15 years ago. Lots and lots of money put into social media and various articles in magazines about how great nuclear power is. Used to be people didn't like nuclear power, but when you think about it, Dennis, it's the year now is 2026. Fukushima melted down in 2011. Okay, that's 15 years ago. The young adults now, they were kids. They didn't even know about it. They've never learned about it, and they have never heard of Chernobyl or Three Mile Island, give me a break, or in Southern California, by Los Angeles, Cynthia. Oh gosh, it'll come to my mind. Three major nuclear meltdowns that nobody knows about, because there hasn't been any. Well, there has been. Recently, there was a documentary made about Fukushima that I think is on Netflix, and it's had some, viewership, but not a lot. It's a big bummer to hear about a nuclear meltdown.
1: Right.
2: Were you talking about Santa Susana, Celia?
0: Santa Susana, thank you.
2: You're welcome.
1: And let me bring you in, Cynthia. Let me let people know you're listening to Flashpoints on Pacifica Radio. That's Linda Seely. We call her Seely. She has served a long time working with a committee. I think since 2009, she's been a member of the Diablo Canyon Decommissioning Engagement Panel. You also, I should let people know, because it really is relevant in the context of your feelings of protecting humanity. You spent most of your life as a certified midwife, so you brought many beautiful children into this world. And Cynthia, I want to bring you back. Cynthia Papermaster is with us. She is part of the Code Pink collaboration that Flashpoints has been having, in which we share time and crucial issues with Code Pink, and we call our weekly segment Pink Notes. Cynthia.
2: Yeah, I just want to express my appreciation to Seeley and all of the folks who really nationwide are working to shut Diablo Canyon because it is so dangerous to us. And the point that the radiation isn't going to stay in one place. We here in Northern California are going to be suffering mightily, but also the nation. It will affect agriculture. I mean, when you think about the economy of California, it's a heavily agriculture. There's Hollywood, the entertainment industry, the wine industry. I mean, I could go on and on. All of that will be gone. It'll be just gone. And for decades and decades, I don't know how long it would be before we recover, if we ever would recover. But so thank you, Seeley. Yeah.
1: Beautiful.
0: We tend to, I think our strongest capacity as humans is the capacity for denial.

0: And this is a great case in point about having the information, knowing that it can absolutely destroy a country to have a nuclear meltdown, and that we have this toxic waste, the most toxic substance that has ever been created on the face of the earth, and there is nowhere for it to go. We have at every nuclear site, there are tons and tons of nuclear waste. For instance, at Santa Susana, I mean, at San Onofre in Orange County, it was decommissioned or started decommissioning in 2012, and it was shut down because they had a radioactive leak, and Southern California Edison just made an economic decision that it wasn't worth the money that it would cost to repair it. And so they shut it down. And their nuclear waste, they've got three, I think 3.2 million pounds there. It is 150 feet from the mean high tide level. Can you imagine? And it's 1.5 feet above sea level. We have a kink, or this, what's it called, the Kelvin wave that's coming into California right now, that originate is part of kind of the introduction of El Nino for this year. And it's a wave that originated on the equator, and it's coming up the California coast right now, and it's expected to raise the sea level by about 6 to 12 inches. They don't know quite yet. And it's supposed to arrive here this weekend. We have at Diablo Canyon, and that is going to threaten that nuclear waste in San Onofre. Think of the millions and millions of people who live, I think about 14 million people live within 50 miles of that decommissioning nuclear power plant. Now, right now, at Diablo Canyon, we have the only way that we can keep the plant cool. As I said before, they have to cool down those reactors, and they have to keep the spent fuel pools cool. And the only way they can do it is if they draw in seawater from the ocean. So every day, every 24 hours, they pull 3.2 billion gallons of water in through these enormous pipes in the ocean and circulate it through the nuclear power plant and disgorge it out into the ocean. And it's 19 degrees warmer when it gets discharged than it was when it came in. In the meantime, every single organism that is pulled in, every microscopic organism, larva, fish, whatever, is killed as it circulates through there. And so the water that's sent back into the ocean is not only 19 degrees warmer, but devoid of life. This has been going on for 41 years, every day. It makes us cry when we think about it, when we think of the life that is being destroyed for a, to keep something that is so toxic running for the sake of profit for PG&E. Patty Poppe, the CEO of PG&E, earned $15.8 million last year, and PG&E's rates are the second highest in the country, second only to Hawaii. So here we are pouring $3.2 billion into this poison machine that we don't even need. Tell me, what could possibly be the rationale for it?
1: Capitalism.
0: Capitalism is the reason.
1: Yeah.
0: And then just I want to say one more thing about the nuclear.
2: Oh, please go right ahead. And I have a question or two. Go right ahead, though, please.
0: Okay. So this nuclear waste is in these spent fuel pools, like I mentioned before. Then there's more nuclear waste up on the hill above behind Diablo Canyon, and it's called the Dry Cask Storage Facility. And what that is after these hot fuel rods cool down for a minimum of 5 years in the pools, they can remove them and transport them up the hill into these dry casks. The dry casks are made of 5/8 inch thick stainless steel, less than an inch thick. And those rods are then put on a pad, a big, thick cement pad that's, I think it's 7 feet thick, and attached by, you know, these strong pinions. And then they put about a 2 foot thick cement cylinder around that, and that's passively cooled with the cold air coming into the bottom and then the warm air goes out the top. So it's a little bit safer than in the spent fuel pools. That if there were, of course, well, I won't go there, but so it's a little bit safer than the spent fuel pools. However, PG&E built a pad that was only big enough to accommodate the spent fuel that was created up through August 25th, 2025, and then they were going to shut down. So then eventually they would move all that spent fuel up into the dry casks. Now, wanting to keep it open for 20 years past its expiration date, now they say, well, we'll just keep that extra fuel right in those spent fuel pools. But guess what? There is nowhere for them to go. So that means we don't know. And they're saying, when you say, but what's going to happen after, you know, it closes down in 2045? Oh, well, the U.S. government will take charge of it. They'll find a place for it.
2: Yeah.
0: That's what they told us. That's the reason that Mothers for Peace became involved in Diablo Canyon in 1973, when we heard about the wanting to build it out there. We said, what are they going to do with the nuclear waste? And they said, don't worry about it. We'll take care of it, the federal government. So now here we are, like 53 years later. They're no closer to having a permanent repository than they ever were. And in fact, it's probably too dangerous to move this stuff anyway. And so we'll probably have to keep it here forever. But here's another thing to imagine. Do you think PG&E is going to exist forever? Well, I don't. So after PG&E is done, who's going to take charge of the nuclear waste? I don't know.
2: Can I jump in here? And yeah. you Among your credentials, we've mentioned this before, is you were a certified nurse midwife for many years, and you spent many years watching the small muscles and the tiny muscles of children evolving. And I'm wondering, do we have any medical information? Because these are the most vulnerable humans to various kinds of leaks and problems that we've seen happening at these reactors everywhere. What do we know about that in this region? And have there been problems in terms of these reactions, and particularly children in the formative years?
0: Yes, thank you for bringing that up. That's another thing I meant to mention. We've had one health study that was done by Joe Mangano, who's a health physicist. It was published in 2014. It showed that he did it according to zip codes around the plant, and it showed that the that number one, we have a high rate of miscarriage here, much higher than in other parts of California. We have a high rate of childhood leukemia. We have a high rate of lymphoma, and I can't remember off the top of my head, but when his study was published, it was shut down by our local officials, especially our local health department, who get a lot of money from PG&E, and they attacked him viciously when that study was published. And so they tried to malign him and personally attack him. And so that study kind of flopped. But now Harvard is doing studies about nuclear power plants and about the relationship of health, cancer to nuclear, to living in proximity to nuclear power plants. And hopefully, well, we'll see.
2: We're gonna learn one way or the other. We're gonna learn a lot more about all this stuff. We are for this moment out of time, but I want to say a big thank you to you, Celie, for joining us, and for decades we've been talking to you for many years about your work in terms of resistance and dealing with the fear. That having a reactor, amazing, in one of the most beautiful places in the world, to have this kind of reactor that could, you know, really turn the place into a museum is shocking. To say poor planning is, you know. Anyway, we thank you for joining us. We're going to continue our dialogue with you. If people want to get in touch with you, very briefly, how can they do that?
0: Well, I would request that your listeners go to the Mothers for Peace website, mothersforpeace.org. But please go to the New Coalition website, which is called stopdiablocanyon.com. We have 39 members of our coalition now, and we want more to join. If you are in a group, in an environmental group, a peace group, a consumer group, a union, we need to be together on this, because the only people who can stop Diablo Canyon are our state legislature. And so I would ask that you please call your assembly member and your senator, because there is going to be legislation introduced as soon as our legislature reconvenes January 3rd. And we need to let them know that we do not want this behemoth poison nuclear power plant to be part of our lives anymore.
2: Thank you.
1: This is the Electronic Intifada Newscast. I'm Nora Barrows-Friedman, Associate Editor at the Electronic Intifada. It's day 1091 of Israel's genocide in Gaza. Here's a brief summary of some of the latest developments this week in Palestine and Lebanon. Israel killed at least 6 Palestinians and injured 13 in an attack on a passenger van towing a trailer in the Tal al-Hawa neighborhood of Gaza City on Wednesday. Footage by journalist Abed Sabah shows crowds of people running from Israeli strikes in the aftermath of the attack and mangled bodies lying on the ground. The Electronic Intifada's contributor Mohammed Assad reported from the scene.
3: Attack small bus, work as a taxi in Gaza Strip in this situation. So we have a high number of people killed and injured in this attack by Israeli drone now in western side of Gaza City.
1: In a separate attack on Wednesday, Israel killed a prominent journalist and broadcaster working at the Holy Quran radio station in Khan Yunis. Mohammed Abdul Aziz al-Najjar was targeted by a missile fired from an Israeli quadcopter drone. The Gaza government media office stated that since October 2023, Israel has now killed 263 journalists and media workers in Gaza. Al-Najjar's loved ones grieved over his body, which was wrapped in a white shroud under his press vest. Reporters say that Israel decapitated him in the attack, so his children weren't able to see their father's face one last time. Journalist Abdallah Al-Attar recorded this footage from the hospital morgue. Also on Wednesday, a Palestinian woman was killed and her husband was seriously wounded in an Israeli airstrike on their home in Gaza City. The Anadolu news agency said that an Israeli helicopter gunship fired at least one missile at their house. Another Israeli attack on Wednesday injured 3 Palestinians inside homes in the Shujaiya neighborhood of eastern Gaza City, and Israeli artillery heavily shelled nearby areas. On Tuesday, September 29th, 2 Palestinians were killed when Israel fired a missile from a drone at a group of people gathered in the Halawa displacement camp in Jabalia in northern Gaza. The Palestinian Center for Human Rights reported that 7 others were wounded. Another Israeli drone attack injured 4 Palestinians in the nearby Jabalia refugee camp, PCHR stated. Earlier in the day, a 17-year-old child, Rania Maher Salama Saed, succumbed to serious wounds she sustained a few days before when Israeli vehicles opened fire on a displacement camp in southern Mawasi. The Palestinian Center for Human Rights reported that Israeli drones targeted a residential apartment in western Gaza City at around 3 in the morning, killing 47-year-old Ezzedine Abdel Aziz Ahmed Albik and 25-year-old Mohamed Abu Ful. Albik was a commander in the Qassam Brigades, the armed wing of Hamas. A massive funeral procession was held later in the day on Tuesday in the streets of Gaza City, and Al Arabi TV journalist Islam Badr reported from the scene. And just past midnight on Tuesday morning, PCHR reports that Israeli military vehicles opened fire on a neighborhood in the central Gaza town of Deir al-Balah, shooting 21-year-old Ahmed Khaled Awad Abu Mur in the head. He died at Al-Aqsa Martyrs Hospital. A 19-year-old woman, Amal Al-Ejla, was killed in an Israeli drone strike while she was on the rooftop of her home in Gaza City on Monday afternoon. She was 7 months pregnant. Her husband sustained critical injuries, PCHR reported. An Israeli strike on a residential apartment in Gaza City's Al-Nasser neighborhood set the building on fire, killing at least one Palestinian and injuring several others. A video by Firas Shabbat shows wounded children on hospital beds being attended to by physicians, with the kids shaking in absolute terror. A Palestinian elder, Ghazi Ali Mohammed Al-Arbid, was killed when Israeli soldiers opened fire on homes and displacement tents on Sunday, September 27th, near Beit Lahia in northern Gaza. Hours earlier, an Israeli drone fired a missile at a civilian vehicle in Gaza City, killing 42-year-old Shadi Abu Hasira and injuring another person. Reporter Mahmoud Rehan filmed the aftermath of the strike as passersby tried to extinguish the burning car. A 17-year-old child, Tarek Al-Masri, was shot in the head by Israeli forces in Khan Yunis also on Sunday. The Palestinian Center for Human Rights said that the gunfire came from Israeli military positions inside the so-called Yellow Line east of the city. He was taken to the hospital but was pronounced dead approximately 2 hours later. On Sunday morning, a 28-year-old man, Odeh Al-Assar, was injured in an Israeli drone strike which targeted a group of people in Mawasi Khan Yunis. He later died at Nasser Medical Complex. PCHR reported that an 8-year-old boy, Mohammed Al-Shakrit, was shot and killed by Israeli soldiers stationed inside the Yellow Line east of Mawasi Khan Yunis on Saturday, September 26th. The child was inside his family's displacement tent when Israeli soldiers opened fire. They shot him in the abdomen. Since the beginning of the so-called ceasefire in October 2025, Israel has killed more than 1,430 Palestinians and injured more than 5,000, according to the Palestinian Health Ministry in Gaza. Israel's ongoing genocide has resulted in Gaza having the largest population of amputee children in modern history. Last year, the United Nations said that more than 10,000 children have been amputated, a figure that has no doubt climbed significantly since the fraudulent ceasefire was announced in October 2025. Meanwhile, Israel continues to block medical supplies, medications, food, parts for infrastructure repair, toilet seats, fuel, hygiene necessities, adequate shelter materials, and even wheelchairs from entering Gaza. The New Arab recently reported that more than 900 wheelchairs donated by two Australian charities made for wounded and amputee children in Gaza have been blocked by COGAT, the bureaucratic arm of the genocidal Israeli military, with the shipments stuck in Jordan since 2025. Mohammed Helmi, a Melbourne-based activist, told the New Arab that Israel's refusal to allow the wheelchairs into Gaza was intentional, accusing authorities of seeking to make life in the devastated enclave, quote, impossible. He said, quote, Israel's blockade of over 900 custom all-terrain wheelchairs hand-built by Australian volunteers to help amputee children navigate destroyed streets exposes a calculated effort to destroy Palestinian life and render life in Gaza impossible. The New Arab reported that the wheelchairs donated by Wheelchairs for Kids are designed to withstand difficult terrain, including the rubble that now covers large parts of Gaza, and can be adjusted as children grow taller and older. Helmi added that, quote, by undertaking nonstop bombardment and then systematically denying the basic medical aid needed to survive it, Israel is actively executing an ongoing genocide, trapping mobility gear in warehouses while children crawl through rubble is not a security measure. It is a deliberate policy of collective punishment and total destruction directed against the Palestinian people. Turning to the occupied West Bank, Israel's finance minister, Bezalel Smotrich, called for launching a war in the West Bank, similar to Israel's genocide in the Gaza Strip. Over the weekend, Smotrich told Israeli media that Tel Aviv, quote, should do there what we did in Gaza. The Anadolu news agency said that his remarks come amid tighter Israeli restrictions on Palestinian movement in the West Bank, including checkpoint closures and roadblocks that isolate communities and hinder access to work, homes, and essential services. This week, Israeli officials imposed a widespread closure on the occupied West Bank, citing the Jewish holiday of Sukkot, including restrictions on Palestinians' access to holy sites and to major cities. However, Israeli settlers have continued to rampage across the West Bank. Settler attacks were recorded this week in the towns of Ras Karkar and Deir Abu Mashhal, where Israelis set vehicles on fire and attacked Palestinian homes. Dozens of Israeli settlers raided the village of Awarta, south of Nablus, on Wednesday, under the protection of the Israeli army, according to the local Wafa news agency. The settlers performed Jewish rituals at Muslim shrines in the village and attacked Palestinians who attempted to approach the site, Wafa added. On Monday, Israeli settlers assaulted an elderly man in the town of Sebastia, northwest of Nablus. The town's mayor, Mohammed Azam, told the Wafa news agency that a number of settlers attacked 75-year-old Bilal Kayed while he was on his land, beating him and pouring boiling water on him. More than 100 Jewish Israeli settlers carried out a pogrom on residents of the northern village of Jalud on Monday night, setting fire to cars and homes. Middle East Eye reports that settlers, backed by Israeli soldiers, threw rocks at the Tubasi family and set the family's two homes on fire. Just hours before their homes were torched, the Tubasi family had tried to return to their homes following 2 months of forced displacement due to settler attacks and land and property theft. An Israeli court had just ruled that the family could return to their homes. Mahmoud Tubasi told the Anadolu news agency that the family returned under the court order, but found extensive destruction caused by settlers who had taken over the property and prevented its owners from accessing it. The settlers returned during the night and set the houses on fire, destroying them and rendering them uninhabitable, he added. Palestinian-American journalist Nakah Hamed was released from nearly 2 weeks in Israeli detention. Hamed, who works for Press TV and Dropsite News, among other outlets, was detained on September 15th by Israeli forces at a checkpoint near Bethlehem, along with her camera crew. The soldiers then abducted her, and she was taken to Damon prison. Al Jazeera noted that with Hamed's release, 36 Palestinian journalists, including 4 women, remain in captivity, while about 90 Palestinian female prisoners remain in Israeli jails, according to the Palestinian Prisoners Society. In Lebanon, Israeli occupation forces have continued to accelerate their attacks and widespread destruction across the south. Our contributor Rokaya Shamsedin filed this report for the Electronic Intifada on Wednesday evening from Lebanon.
4: This is Rokaya Shamsedin reporting for the Electronic Intifada from southern Lebanon. Over the past several days, Israeli forces have further escalated their military campaign across the south, expanding ground incursions, conducting systematic home burnings, and launching targeted strikes despite the so-called ceasefire. In Nablus and Fawa, an Israeli drone strike targeted a pickup truck that had been granted official movement permission by the U.S. Brokered Liaison Mechanism Committee and was actively accompanied by a Lebanese army force. The attack resulted in 5 injuries, as reported by the Lebanese Civil Defense. This blatant targeting of an officially coordinated movement underscores the ongoing danger to all southern Lebanese infrastructure and security personnel alike. Ground aggression has simultaneously intensified, with Israeli forces burning down residential homes, including in the town of Mesa Jabon. The wider southern region has faced relentless bombardment since the early morning hours. Artillery shelling and heavy machine gun fire targeted the town of Zawtar al-Sharqiyya. Meanwhile, Israeli warplanes launched 2 air raids on the town of Mansoura, closely coordinated with Apache helicopter flights overhead. These violations of civilian life and safety mirror a profound institutional abandonment felt by grieving families across southern Lebanon. Dr. Lina Murtada, a pediatrician here in Lebanon, told the Electronic Intifada that nearly a month has passed since the devastating Israeli massacre in the village of Kfar Rahman, which claimed the lives of 13 people, including 6 children. To date, the Lebanese government has neither contacted the grieving family nor offered condolences to Dr. Murtada, who is a relative of the family, or to the 2 surviving children who were left completely orphaned by the strike. For the people of southern Lebanon, the reality on the ground remains stark. While state officials continue to offer public promises of support and solidarity, and diplomacy being the only way forward, families are navigating deadly drone strikes and coordinated attacks, watching their homes burn and mourning their dead entirely unsupported by the government meant to protect them.
1: That was Rokhaya Shamsuddin reporting for the Electronic Intifada from Lebanon on Wednesday. We've published many features in the last week, but today we're highlighting excerpts from Digging Through Memories and Dangers to Secure a Livelihood from Gaza's Rubble by Fida Al-Kadra, writing from Gaza. For men who have lost their homes, jobs, and livelihoods, the ruins of Gaza's destroyed buildings have become a dangerous source of income. Qassam Al-Sane never imagined that his hands, which he once used to type on a keyboard, would one day grip a heavy sledgehammer to break through concrete. Al-Sane, 35, had studied information technology at Al-Azhar University. Before Israel's war on Gaza began in October 2023, he designed websites and provided technical support at a computer repair shop. Now he finds himself among what remains of bombed-out homes in Khan Yunis, in the south of Gaza, smashing up concrete and searching for any scraps that can be sold or reused, mainly iron, tiles, and wood, but also aluminum, metal pipes, and cables. I never even thought for a day that I would do this kind of work, Al-Sane tells the Electronic Intifada. He had chosen the field of IT as he loved the work, designing websites for clients, often in an air-conditioned room with a cup of coffee in hand. But he did not choose his current work. Rather, the war left him with little choice. After being displaced from Rafah to Khan Yunis, Al-Sane says his life changed from A to Z. Having lost his computer to the war, replacing it was far beyond what he could afford, as the economy collapsed and work disappeared. Internet and electricity blackouts on top of that meant his previous work became unfeasible, and the priority was finding any work that would help him feed his children. Without access to the heavy machinery normally used to demolish the remnants of buildings, workers are forced to rely on sledgehammers, pickaxes, and other basic tools to break reinforced concrete and reach whatever can still be salvaged. The scale of the destruction surrounding these workers is enormous. More than 370,000 housing units across Gaza have been destroyed or damaged, according to a joint assessment by the United Nations, European Union, and World Bank published in April 2026. And of an estimated 250,000 buildings across the strip, about 78% have been damaged or destroyed, generating around 61 million metric tons of debris, according to a September 2025 report from the United Nations Environment Program, or UNEP. UNEP warned that the rubble may contain asbestos, industrial waste, and heavy metals, as well as unexploded ordnance and other hazardous materials. Nahed Nabil Zorab, 33, has worked in demolition and scrap for more than 10 years. Before the war, demolition was carried out with excavators, bulldozers, and other heavy equipment. Now, workers do much of it by hand, after the vast majority of such machinery was destroyed or damaged during the war, and as fuel shortages make it nearly impossible to operate those that remain. Zorab coordinates a team of around 15 other men who are hired by a homeowner to clear the rubble from their land. Several workers may spend hours breaking a single piece of reinforced concrete with heavy sledgehammers before they can reach the iron inside. Some pieces take minutes to break. Others take hours or even days. Zorab says his team recently spent 4 or 5 days working through a particularly hard section of concrete. Now there are no bulldozers, no equipment, nothing, he says. It's manual work. The danger is compounded by the lack of basic protective equipment. The workers have no hard hats, safety boots, or proper protective gear as they break through concrete and pull out twisted metal by hand. They work with whatever tools they can find, exposed to falling debris, sharp edges, and clouds of dust. Every minute we are exposed to death, Zorub says. He adds that they have found human remains among the debris. Hands, legs, and other body parts, he says, can be buried beneath concrete. When remains are found, workers contact the International Committee of the Red Cross to arrange collection. We see strange things, he says. I mean, nightmares. Workers also find unexploded ordnance. When we find them, we get scared and immediately move away, Zorub says. They could explode while we are clearing the rubble and cause a tragedy. At one site, he says, they discovered 6 unexploded rockets and shells and called specialist explosive ordnance disposal teams to remove them. When he returns to his tent, he thinks about the people who once lived in the homes he is now helping to dismantle. At night, I keep thinking about how people used to live and what happened to them, he says. Those are excerpts from Digging Through Memories and Dangers to Secure a Livelihood from Gaza's Rubble by Fida Al-Kedra. Fida is a journalist in Gaza, and you could read more on electronicintifada.net. And finally, as we always do, we wanted to highlight people expressing joy, determination, and reclamation across Palestine. In Gaza, a wedding ceremony was held for an elderly couple who met during the genocide. 79-year-old Saeed al-Najjar and 59-year-old Hiyam Yassin got married at the Elderly Care Association in Gaza City on September 22nd. Saeed lost his wife, while Hiyam lost her husband during the genocide in Gaza. In a video posted to social media, Hiyam says that, quote, "Even though I am hurting, I want to start my life anew. I want to make a change in my life. Life cannot remain defined by grief." And that's it for the news roundup. As always, go to electronicintifada.net for much more, especially to read our new features by our brave writers in Gaza.

Registration is open now for Most Poetry's 14th Annual Poetry Festival, featuring a bilingual writing workshop with renowned poet Juan Lizurriaga. More information at mostpoetry.org.

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1: Due process. What is it? Who gets it? There's been some misinformation about this fundamental right that's guaranteed by the U.S. Constitution.
2: Your Secretary of State says everyone who's here, citizens and non-citizens, deserve due process. Do you agree?
3: I don't know. I'm not a lawyer.
1: Well, I am a lawyer, and I've argued before the Supreme Court. I may do TikTok dances from time to time, but I know a thing or two about the legal system. The Fifth Amendment to the Constitution explicitly says no person shall be deprived of life, liberty, or property without due process of law. Now, simply put, due process guarantees that you will not be arbitrarily fined, arrested, imprisoned, or deported, and that you must know the reason officials have targeted you. You must also have an opportunity to contest those allegations before a neutral third party. For example, if you get a parking ticket, your due process would be the opportunity to contest it before having to pay a fine. Or maybe you get arrested during a protest. Your due process would require being told why you are being arrested. You must also have the right to defend yourself with the help of a lawyer in a hearing with a neutral decision maker. If you're an immigrant who has been detained by ICE and is facing deportation, you are entitled to a notice of the charges against you. The government must also provide you with a charging document, often called a notice to appear, outlining the reasons for potential deportation. You have the right to present evidence before an immigration judge to show why you should not be deported. You might be seeking asylum, for example, or have a student visa or green card. You are entitled to a judgment based on the facts of the case and applicable law. And you have the right to appeal the decision to a higher court. You cannot simply be ripped off the streets and deported without a chance to defend yourself. That would be a clear violation of due process. Our country was founded on the idea that government cannot arbitrarily take away your rights and liberties, and that everyone has a right to defend themselves. And that really means everyone. The word person in the Fifth Amendment makes no distinction between citizens and non-citizens. The 14th Amendment makes this applicable to the states as well. And the Supreme Court has reaffirmed this multiple times. Conservative and liberal justices have agreed. Due process is a fundamental constitutional protection to ensure that all of us can maintain our life, liberty, and our property, regardless of who we are or where we come from. This is a right that goes to the very roots of our democracy.

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0: 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One is because it has nice music, and two is because there are kids in it, and three is because there's lots of good, nice stories that you might want to hear.
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Cyber Stallion is your soundtrack to movement. 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

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This link goes to the California Secretary of State website, the safest, most secure way to make sure you will get a ballot. The Stanislaus County Registrar of Voters says that they will begin mailing ballots on October 5th, so be sure to watch your mailbox for your ballot. You can return the ballot by mail, but the registrar says that changes in Postal Service procedures require a long lead time. You can instead visit any Stanislaus County Vote Center to drop off your ballot. Several vote centers will be open on October 24th and the rest on October 31st. You can find the vote center near you in your voter guide or on the registrar's official

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Come build with us. Your voice matters. This is brought to you by West Modesto Community Collaborative.

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I've been singing this song for a long time now. But, you know, the funny thing is that I've been thinking about Lee Hayes lately, because it's from Lee that I learned my favorite verse in this song. We're doing a movie of Alice's Restaurant, and old Lee come down, and he's in there singing this song. You know, the other reason I've been singing this for so long, because I love the story about the man that wrote this song. The man that wrote this song was the captain of a slave ship, and he used to sail people from Africa over to this country a long time ago. One time he was coming back this way with a boat full of people, and out in the middle of the ocean, he changed his mind, and he turned the boat around. He took everybody back home, and he sailed back to this country and started writing these songs. You know, that man might have lived a long time ago, but he's a friend of mine today. Because anybody who is not afraid to turn around is a friend of mine today. And that's not just individual people, but there's cities and towns too, states and countries and continents, worlds and planets. We can't ever let nothing make us afraid to do anything that's right. You know, that's because there's a lot of stuff in this world that needs to be turned around. But the funny thing is that if you can't do it for yourself, you can't do it for the world either. Lee Hayes is one of the few men I've known in this world who was not only inspiration to me, but showed me that it's possible to do for yourself what you intend to do for the rest of the world. I wish everybody could learn as much.

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1: 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I still own my firearm. I keep it in a safe because I want to keep my grandson and myself safe.
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This would make a good wedding song. In fact, it did make a good wedding song.

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Every Friday Night Out is co-sponsored by Modesto Special Olympics and runs from 7 p.m. to 9:30 p.m. at the Modesto Senior Citizen Center, 211 Bodum Street. 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

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We are located at the King Kennedy Memorial Center at 601 South Martin Luther King Drive, Modesto, California, and these meetings take place every second and fourth Wednesday of the month at 10 a.m. to 12 p.m. Everyone is welcome, whether you're a student, parent, elder, or just someone who wants to see a positive change. Come build with us. Your voice matters. 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

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This link goes to the California Secretary of State website, the safest, most secure way to make sure you will get a ballot. The Stanislaus County Registrar of Voters says that they will begin mailing ballots on October 5th, so be sure to watch your mailbox for your ballot. You can return the ballot by mail, but the registrar says that changes in Postal Service procedures require a long lead time. You can instead visit any Stanislaus County Vote Center to drop off your ballot. Several vote centers will be open on October 24th and the rest on October 31st.

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The Ghosts of 16 Larkin Street, Linda Scheller's new memoir in verse, will be celebrated at a book launch Sunday, October 25th from 2 to 4 p.m. at Prospect Theater Project in Modesto. 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

0: I'll ne'er forget the first time, though you may think me crazy. I was in a mountain kitchen, the Kentucky town of Daisy. 'Twas there at Roscoe Holcomb's house at supper time was spread that Appalachian staple that is soup beans and cornbread. Now the bean in question, pinto, the cornbread, never sweet. Add onions and some chow chow. It's the finest thing you'll eat. Some call them minor strawberries. Merle Travis wrote a song. It was a favorite at our house when my kids came along. Now, if you look close, every culture in the Americas, it seems, in the center of each meal is the ever-present bean. And you never use the canned ones, no, they have to start off dried. In Cuba, it's the black bean, and in Mexico, refried. My mother used to bake them using northern beans, so white, for my wife's colorados, the red bean is just right. So whether kidney, fava navy, cannellini, lima green, nothing warms a winter's night like a nice hot bowl of beans. So I come to praise the humble bean which plays so many roles, salvation for our hunger and solace for our souls. So whether going vegetarian or with a good ham bone, you'll find, my friend, that in the end, it always tastes
1: good. Se ha afectado el COVID-19. 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

loved ones on the phone, spent lots more time in bed. Sure, we binge watched too much Netflix, blew entire days, and we drove each other crazy in 100 different ways. 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So when all of this is over, from quarantine set free,

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0: The dog's name? Phoebe.
1: Is it a girl?
0: Yep. 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

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This link goes to the California Secretary of State website, the safest, most secure way to make sure you will get a ballot. The Stanislaus County Registrar of Voters says that they will begin mailing ballots on October 5th, so be sure to watch your mailbox for your ballot. You can return the ballot by mail, but the registrar says that changes in postal service procedures require a long lead time. You can instead visit any Stanislaus County Vote Center to drop off your ballot. Several vote centers will be open on October 24th and the rest on October 31st. You can find the vote center near you in your voter guide or on the registrar's official website, stanvote.gov.

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The Ghosts of 16 Larkin Street, Linda Scheller's new memoir in verse, will be celebrated at a book launch Sunday, October 25th from 2 to 4 p.m. at Prospect Theater Project in Modesto. 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
1: Due process. What is it? Who gets it? There's been some misinformation about this fundamental right that's guaranteed by the U.S. Constitution.
2: Your Secretary of State says everyone who's here, citizens and non-citizens, deserve due process. Do you agree?
3: I don't know. I'm not a lawyer.
1: Well, I am a lawyer, and I've argued before the Supreme Court. I may do TikTok dances from time to time, but I know a thing or two about the legal system. The Fifth Amendment to the Constitution explicitly says no person shall be deprived of life, liberty, or property without due process of law. Now, simply put, due process guarantees that you will not be arbitrarily fined, arrested, imprisoned, or deported, and that you must know the reason officials have targeted you. You must also have an opportunity to contest those allegations before a neutral third party. For example, if you get a parking ticket, your due process would be the opportunity to contest it before having to pay a fine. Or maybe you get arrested during a protest. Your due process would require being told why you are being arrested. You must also have the right to defend yourself with the help of a lawyer in a hearing with a neutral decision maker. If you're an immigrant who has been detained by ICE and is facing deportation, you are entitled to a notice of the charges against you. The government must also provide you with a charging document, often called a notice to appear, outlining the reasons for potential deportation. You have the right to present evidence before an immigration judge to show why you should not be deported. You might be seeking asylum, for example, or have a student visa or green card. You are entitled to a judgment based on the facts of the case and applicable law. And you have the right to appeal the decision to a higher court. You cannot simply be ripped off the streets and deported without a chance to defend yourself. That would be a clear violation of due process. Our country was founded on the idea that government cannot arbitrarily take away your rights and liberties, and that everyone has a right to defend themselves. And that really means everyone. The word person in the Fifth Amendment makes no distinction between citizens and non-citizens. The 14th Amendment makes this applicable to the states as well. And the Supreme Court has reaffirmed this multiple times. Conservative and liberal justices have agreed. Due process is a fundamental constitutional protection to ensure that all of us can maintain our life, liberty, and our property, regardless of who we are or where we come from. This is a right that goes to the very roots of our democracy.

The Gallo Center Family Fun Festival is back, just a little later this year, though. Activities include dancing, chalk art, lawn games, exotic reptiles, face painting, balloon animals, and prizes. 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

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This is brought to you by West Modesto Community Collaborative.

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It's time for another edition of the Valley News Roundup. I'm Peggy Hinkle-Wolf with updates on the November general election, the downtown library's renovation, the city's emergency housing shelter, and more. County elections officials mailed the general election ballots this week. To help with all those choices, voters can find reliable information about the upcoming election at education events and reports, live debates, and in fact-checking from both local and statewide nonprofit, nonpartisan journalism outlets. For example, the Modesto Focus is hosting a series of online and in-person debates with local candidates. Back on September 21st, the six candidates running for the Modesto City Schools District Board answered questions about the stalled contract negotiations with teachers, maintaining the separation of church and state in the district, and their personal use of artificial intelligence. Then, on September 23rd, the Focus held a lively debate with the seven candidates running for the three seats on the Modesto Irrigation District, which is the water and electricity utility provider for much of the county. Last week, the Focus hosted debates with the city council candidates in Modesto and the mayoral candidates in Turlock. Videos from these debates, along with candidate videos for State Assembly District 9, State Senate District 4, and the two congressional districts covering Stanislaus County, are all on its website, themodestofocus.org. On Thursday, October 15th, the Modesto Focus and CalMatters are teaming up to offer a free voter education event that covers the many propositions on the ballot. The discussion begins at 6 p.m. at the North Valley Labor Federation Hall, 1235 M Street, Modesto. CalMatters also fact-checks election claims. A recent report tackled the advertising claims covering the three propositions related to the proposed billionaires tax. The opponents of Prop 40 have outspent the backers nearly 5-1. A group of prize-winning economists signed a letter of support for the one-time tax, but opponents say Prop 40 is a Trojan horse, a claim CalMatters has debunked. Opponents of Prop 40 support Propositions 41 and 42, which would neuter Prop 40 if they pass. More information on that analysis at CalMatters.org. In addition to mailing out the ballots, county elections officials opened 27 ballot drop boxes across the county this week. Check your sample ballot booklet for the list of locations nearest you or visit the county's website at stanvote.gov. The Stanislaus County Library announced that the downtown Modesto Library will reopen on Monday, January 11th. The library closed 2 years ago for $10 million in renovations that include upgrades to the HVAC system, elevators, lighting, and more. Construction crews found more asbestos than they expected, which delayed reopening. Find details on the grand reopening celebration at stanislauslibrary.org. According to the Modesto Focus, the Salvation Army's relationship with the city and county over finances at the public shelter may be on the ropes. The city and county are negotiating to buy the property at 9th and D Streets, and at the same time, they are actively seeking bids for a new operator to run a 400-bed shelter, which includes the Salvation Army's 180-bed private shelter, along with the 182 beds the Salvation Army operates for the city. 11 groups have submitted bids to operate the shelter, but the Salvation Army is not among them. More details at themodestofocus.org. This week, the international community celebrates World Migratory Bird Day. As many as 100,000 birds fly over Stanislaus County each night during peak migration, which is happening now. This week, the hermit thrush, the western wood peewee, sandhill cranes, and Lincoln sparrow are among the birds launching right after dark in the Central Valley. Turn off or dim lights this month to help them find their way. To view the local dashboard and learn more about the county's aerial visitors, visit birdcast.org. This is the Valley News Roundup for October 6th through October 9th, 2026, part of the Central Valley Journalism Collaborative.
Tune in again at 6:50 a.m. Tuesday, October 13th, for another full edition of the Valley News Roundup. Good day, neighbor.

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0: journalism in Berlin, Germany. This is Democracy Now!
1: The state of Tennessee has shown us again that they are not capable of carrying out an execution consistent with basic human dignity. Last night was not just inefficient, it was cruel, and it was torturous.
0: In Tennessee, death row prisoner Krista Pike remains in critical condition after surviving two lethal injections during a botched execution. We'll speak to a journalist who witnessed what happened and the director of the Cornell Center on the Death Penalty worldwide. Then massacre at Minerve, the school that became a grave. Drop Site News is out with a major investigation and film about the U.S. bombing of a school in the southern Iranian city of Minerve in February, the first day of the U.S. and Israeli war in Iran. The bombing killed at least 156 people. 120 of the victims were children. 26 were teachers, all women. We'll speak to reporter Jeremy Scahill and air excerpts of Drop Site's film featuring survivors, teachers, first responders, parents, and witnesses.
2: Plaster was falling, the ground was shaking, and at that moment, I just looked at my preschool girls and my son, and I said to myself, it's over. Now is the time when we go under the rubble. It's going to fall now. Then there were no more sounds. The class was full of smoke and dust. I told my son, Yassin, run and open the door. Let's get out.
0: All that and more coming up. Welcome to Democracy Now!, democracynow.org, The War and Peace Report. I'm Amy Goodman. In Tennessee, Krista Pike remains in critical condition, hospitalized after surviving two lethal injections Wednesday. Her legal team is calling on the Republican Governor Bill Lee to reduce Pike's sentence to life in prison and call the botched execution, quote, cruel and torturous, unquote. Krista Pike was still breathing after she was strapped to a gurney and injected with two syringes of pentobarbital as prison officials attempted to kill her for more than 2 hours. This is Pike's attorney, Randy Spivey, speaking Thursday.
1: The state of Tennessee has shown us again that they are not capable of carrying out an execution consistent with basic human dignity. Last night was not just inefficient, it was cruel, and it was torturous. It was also predictable. Krista's legal team told the state of Tennessee and the courts that her medical conditions would cause her to suffer an agonizing death. The state and the court dismiss Krista's concerns.
0: Krista Pike would have been the first woman executed in Tennessee in 200 years. Her story's renewed debate on sentencing reform as Pike was just 18 years old when she was convicted of murder in 1995 and sentenced to death. She's also a survivor of childhood sexual abuse. The UN's Human Rights Office has urged Tennessee not to pursue another execution attempt. This is Ravina Shamdasani, UN Human Rights spokesperson.
3: The death penalty has no place in any society, and Krista Pike's case lays bare the multiple reasons why capital punishment should be abolished. Her prolonged suffering is abhorrent and cruel. Key fair trial questions remain unresolved. We call on the state authorities not to pursue any further attempts to execute Krista Pike.
0: The Pentagon is deploying a third aircraft carrier strike group and up to 10,000 U.S. Marines to the Middle East. The USS Theodore Roosevelt carrier and the USS Macon Island amphibious ready group left the port of San Diego this week, are expected to be positioned near Iran by the end of November. They'll add to about 50,000 U.S. military personnel already in the region. In an interview with Time magazine published Thursday, President Trump said renewed large-scale strikes on Iran were possible after the November midterm elections. Meanwhile, ships continue to come under fire while transiting the Strait of Hormuz, with five vessels reportedly struck by projectiles in just 72 hours. On Thursday, a supertanker with a capacity of 2.5 million barrels of oil caught fire after it was hit off the coast of Oman. The Saudi-led military alliance fighting Houthi militias in Yemen said Thursday it intercepted four drones launched over southern Saudi Arabia. The alliance accused the Houthis of targeting an electric power station in the holy city of Medina, a charge the Houthis denied. Meanwhile, there were reports of loud explosions in the Houthi-controlled city of Sana'a overnight as Yemen forces carried out airstrikes. The International Organization for Migration, more than 145,000 people have been displaced in Yemen since the conflict escalated in June. In the United Kingdom said Thursday they'd arrested a 25-year-old British Iranian dual national in London following a security incident at RAF Fairford Air Base on Sunday. The UK has allowed the US to launch attacks on Iran from the air base since March. Authorities did not name the man who's being held on suspicion of terrorist acts, the same charge levied against five British nationals who were arrested outside RAF Fairford, then released on bail. On Thursday, British Prime Minister Andy Burnham said his government had strong indications of Iranian involvement in the incident. But exactly what took place outside the airbase remains unclear. A police search of vans being used by the men turned up no signs of explosives. However, the vans did contain empty barrels, large tanks, siphoning pumps and fuel, leading to widespread speculation that the men were stealing petrol rather than plotting an attack. In Texas, Wilbur Rafael Garces Perez, the 28-year-old Venezuelan asylum seeker who was shot by an ICE agent in Austin, has finally received surgery to remove the bullet from his back. The bullet remained jammed in his body for 11 days, causing severe pain. Garces Perez was transferred between an ICE jail and the hospital multiple times and had lost movement on his left side. The shooting by ICE agents earlier this month came as Garces Perez made deliveries for DoorDash. Garces Perez now faces federal criminal charges. In related news, Associated Press reports ICE has banned high-speed car chases. Vehicle pursuits and traffic stops involving U.S. officers have been under heavy scrutiny as agents have fired their guns more than a dozen times in these encounters since Trump returned to office. At least four people have been killed, including 52-year-old Mexican father Lorenzo Salgado Araujo, fatally shot in Houston in July, and several others wounded. In Minneapolis, the family of Renee Good filed a pair of federal civil rights lawsuits on Thursday over her fatal shooting at the hands of ICE agent Jonathan Ross during mass deportation sweeps in January. One lawsuit seeks to hold the U.S. government accountable under the Tort Claims Act, alleging wrongful death, negligence, and emotional distress. A second lawsuit names ICE agent Jonathan Ross and several top current and former Trump administration officials, including Stephen Miller and Kristi Noem. It accuses them of a conspiracy to interfere with the civil rights of Renee Good, as well as Somali and Spanish-speaking immigrants in the Twin Cities. On Thursday, Renee Good's partner, Becca Good, spoke publicly for the first time since the fatal shooting on January 7th.
4: I don't hate the people who took Renee from us, but what I want them to understand is every single day they get to look at their children and their wives and their sisters and know what they took from our family. They took a mother away from her children. They know that, and they will carry it forever.
0: President Trump left the White House for campaign events in Texas and Oklahoma on Thursday, the first of what he says will be 32 days of campaigning right up to Election Day. Trump is opening his tour in states normally considered safe territory for Republicans who fear the president's dismal poll numbers will drag down their chances in the midterm elections. Trump's first stop was a Dallas-area truck factory where he rallied support for Texas Attorney General and Republican Senate nominee Ken Paxton, who's polling behind Democrat James Tallarico. No Texas Democrat has won a statewide election in Texas since 1994. According to secretly recorded audio published by the New York Times, Paxton told a group of conservative donors and lobbyists last week that Trump's midterm convention in Dallas had hurt his Senate campaign.
5: When we did that convention, we dropped our numbers. Everybody's going to drop.
0: Republican-affiliated groups spent $122 million last month alone in support of Ken Paxton's Senate run, including $20 million spent by Donald Trump's super PAC, MAGA, Inc. In September, Paxton told a Texas podcaster he would be unable to compete without money from outside groups.
6: And the only thing that really saves us is that the Supreme Court came along and allowed the super PACs. Otherwise, you could not run a race in Texas.
0: In New Jersey, an investigation has revealed a Microsoft Link data center emitted large amounts of toxic air pollution for nearly a year before state regulators stepped in. According to public records obtained by Floodlight and The Guardian, the Data One facility in Vineland operated dozens of gas-fired generators for a combined 46,000 hours in total without required permits. A Rutgers professor estimated the data center emitted about 140 tons of nitrogen oxides, chemicals that produce smog and are linked to asthma, heart attacks, and premature death. In New York, new details have emerged about Cornell University's botched internal investigation into the sexual assault of a 20-year-old undergraduate student on campus in 2024. The unsealed documents include a 120-page transcript of Jane Doe's hours-long sworn statement to Cornell police and a university investigator in which she described feeling increasingly incapacitated and uncomfortable the night she was drugged, assaulted, and gang-raped by seven former and current members of Chi Phi fraternity. She told the investigators, quote, "there was really no escape," unquote. According to the New York Times, Cornell omitted the rape allegation in its report to prosecutors. The case has been reopened following global outcry. On Thursday, New York Governor Kathy Hochul named New York Attorney General Letitia James to serve as special prosecutor in the investigation. James had already begun a review of why Tompkins County District Attorney Matthew Van Houten decided not to pursue criminal charges in the case. Ethiopia shuttered its embassy in Eritrea's capital Asmara on Thursday and named 10 Eritrean diplomats persona non grata after accusing its East African neighbor of arming and supporting rebels in Ethiopia's northern Tigray region. Eritrea responded by severing diplomatic ties with Ethiopia. It's the worst confrontation between the two nations since they signed a peace agreement in 2018, formally ending 20 years of war. The diplomatic conflict erupted hours after drones struck near the headquarters of Ethiopia's military and other sites in Addis Ababa. Reuters reports a source linked to the Tigray People's Liberation Front claimed responsibility on behalf of the rebel group, which last week resumed attacks on government forces for the first time since a 2022 ceasefire ended a devastating civil war. In Brazil, voters are taken to the polls Sunday for a high-stakes election between Brazilian leftist president Luiz Inácio Lula da Silva, who's vying for a fourth term in office, and far-right candidate Flavio Bolsonaro, the son of imprisoned former president Jair Bolsonaro. If no candidate wins more than half the vote in the first round, they'll go to a runoff that's scheduled for October 25th. Lula has warned against attempts to interfere in Brazil's election and threats to democracy by President Trump, who's had a friendly relationship with the Bolsonaros. Though Trump has so far not publicly endorsed Flavio Bolsonaro, he said he's following the election very closely. And in Spain, a fragmented Spanish parliament is set to vote today on a pair of measures to ban evictions until 2030 while protecting the rights of tenants. The measures are expected to fail since the party of Spanish Prime Minister Pedro Sanchez does not hold a majority in the parliament. Sanchez issued the housing decrees in response to public uproar over the eviction of 87-year-old Mari Carmen from her lifelong home in Madrid. Activists have set up large protest encampments in Madrid's Puerta del Sol Square. Their protests have spread to Barcelona and other Spanish cities.
7: It's very important to protest because the problem is very big. There are many people that can't afford rent. Many people, young people, older middle-aged people. Housing is a very big problem. I don't know why this movement didn't start before.
0: And those are some of the headlines. This is Democracy Now!, democracynow.org, The War and Peace Report. I'm Amy Goodman in Berlin. Coming up in Tennessee, death row prisoner Krista Pike remains in critical condition in the hospital after surviving two lethal injections during a botched execution. We'll speak with a witness and one of her lawyers. Stay with us.

0: The World's on Fire by Vera Foster. This is Democracy Now!, democracynow.org, The War and Peace Report. I'm Amy Goodman. Tennessee's Governor Bill Lee has halted all remaining executions this year after a death row prisoner survived two lethal injections Wednesday night. According to her lawyers, Krista Pike was still breathing after she was strapped to a gurney and injected with two syringes of pentobarbital in a botched execution that spanned more than 2 hours. Witnesses say Pike described a burning spot in her arm that felt like it was going to burst. She smiled and laughed, then gasped repeatedly and began snoring, but continued to breathe. She was later taken to the hospital. Tennessee Governor Bill Lee has ordered an independent review of the botched execution, but Krista Pike's attorneys say he should go further and commute her sentence. On Thursday, Krista Pike's attorney, Randy Spivey, addressed reporters during a news conference.
1: Krista is alive right now. We don't have a sense of her prognosis or much update on her health at the moment. We do know that she is alive right now and receiving life-saving medical care. The state of Tennessee has shown us again that they are not capable of carrying out an execution consistent with basic human dignity. Last night was not just inefficient, it was cruel, and it was torturous. It was also predictable. Krista's legal team told the state of Tennessee and the courts that her medical conditions would cause her to suffer an agonizing death. The state and the court dismissed Krista's concerns. The governor's call for an independent review does not go far enough. After having endured solitary confinement for more than 20 years and a full attempt to kill her by lethal injection, Krista has endured punishment greater than any other person in the history of the American death penalty.
0: Krista Pike's lawyers revealed the execution team went through at least seven needles trying to find a vein, including one that appeared to be bent when it was pulled from her arm. Medical experts say the blistering and burning around the IV insertion sites suggest the pentobarbital may have leaked into the surrounding tissue rather than entering Pike's bloodstream, potentially causing chemical burns. Some experts have raised the possibility the pentobarbital may have degraded or expired, which could have made it less effective. Krista Pike was sentenced to death for a 1995 murder she committed when she was 18 years old. She would have been the first woman executed in Tennessee in 200 years. Wednesday night's attempted execution went forward only after the U.S. Supreme Court lifted a stay by an appeals court, which had paused her execution to consider whether her sentencing had fully weighed mitigating evidence, including severe childhood trauma and neglect, including rape and sexual abuse, and mental illness. Weeks before her botched execution, Pike and her lawyers argued a single-dose lethal injection could be tantamount to torture due to Pike's small veins. This is an unedited audio recording shared by her lawyers with the New York Times.
2: The concerns I have on our lethal injection method are simply that I do not have good veins. Tony Carruthers lived out my worst nightmare, detail for detail, and I don't want to go through that. The drug is supposedly burns very bad, and so that sounds scary to me because they use the word Drano in speaking about this drug, and the thought of suffocating and drowning on my own bodily fluid and blood isn't very appealing to me. I'm very remorseful now. I wasn't in the beginning when I first caught this charge. I didn't care what I had done or who I sent it to. The horror of the pain that I caused her family, my codependent family. I've affected this world in such a negative way when all I ever wanted to do was care for people and lead love. I have done the opposite of that, and that pains me.
0: Those were the words of Krista Pike speaking weeks ahead of her botched execution. She was referring to the case of Tennessee death row prisoner Tony Carruthers, who was issued a one-year stay of execution in May after prison officials were unable to find a backup injection vein in another botched execution attempt that left Carruthers suffering and in pain for over an hour. Pike's lawyer said, quote, "We take no pleasure in being right, but the concerns raised by Ms. Pike proved to be true. Difficult vein access, blown veins, degraded pentobarbital, no emergency medical care available when things inevitably go wrong, all under a protocol that remains veiled in secrecy," they say. Well, for more, we're joined by two guests in Nashville, Tennessee. We're joined by Stephen Hale, criminal justice reporter at the Nashville Banner, author of Death Row Welcomes You, Visiting Hours in the Shadow of the Execution Chamber. He witnessed Krista Pike's box execution on Wednesday evening in Orleans, Massachusetts. We're joined by Sandra Babcock, clinical professor at Cornell Law School, director of the Cornell Center on the Death Penalty Worldwide. She recently co-wrote an article headlined, "Tennessee Failed Krista Pike Long Before Her Execution Date." We welcome you both to Democracy Now! Let's begin in Nashville. See.

0: And a number of the witnesses who were there with me have also seen a number of other lethal injections in this state and others. And it was new to all of us. It was pretty clear early on that things were going wrong, but even then, we didn't know they would go quite as wrong as they did. And it's all been quite disturbing, as you can imagine.
1: Describe what you heard and saw.
0: So you mentioned that Krista Pike was talking and kind of smiling even at times. She was in conversation with her spiritual advisor who was in the room with her. And they, in the early stages of this attempted execution, were repeating a kind of prayer mantra. They were saying, may you be at peace, may you be at peace, may you be kind and gentle to yourself. At one point, she looked over in our direction at the window that we were sitting behind, and she said to the people behind the glass, and she repeated that again, may you be at peace. But it wasn't long after that the drugs were administered, and even at a certain point, we saw what we understand to be a signal in the execution chamber that the drugs had been fully administered. And even after that point, she was still moving her body. She was still talking to her spiritual advisor, and that continued long after we expected it to. What then happened was obviously a very long process, but the curtain was drawn twice. And for your viewers to understand, that's normally only done right before the person is declared dead. In this case, the curtain was closed while we all knew she was still alive and we could still hear her breathing, snoring, kind of struggling. And it was then her spiritual advisor was pulled out of the execution chamber. We waited there in the dark for a bit, and then the prison officials came and brought the spiritual advisor back into the execution chamber so that they could try again. And that's when they gave her a second round of pentobarbital. We continued to hear her snoring, at times saw her, you know, kind of opening her mouth wide, almost as if gasping, but without making a sound. And then at a certain point, the curtain was closed again. And I repeat, it was closed while we could still hear her and knew she was alive. And we sat there for around 50 minutes, listening to the sound of her snoring quite loudly, breathing, you know, in strained breaths. But with no information about what was or wasn't going on behind the curtain.
1: As we watch the news conference, Secretary Babcock, you're one of the attorneys for Krista Pike. The attorneys called for the governor to commute Krista's sentence. The governor's announced independent review was described as insufficient without greater transparency and preservation of records. Can you talk about the legal recourse you have right now? I mean, my understanding is Krista Hale is in the hospital in critical condition. They're trying to keep her alive, and if they succeed and she's sent back to the prison, they will try to kill her again?
2: The most Sandra important Babcock, thing right now
1: can you
2: is
1: hear
2: that
1: me?
2: Krista pulls. I can hear you. Can you hear me?
1: Yes, I can. Go ahead.
2: I can hear you. Can you hear me? Okay. The most important thing right now is that Krista pulls through this. We still don't know what her prognosis is. And we are all waiting to see, and that is the primary concern. But in the meantime, the governor must immediately commute her death sentence. Krista Pike, as Mr. Spivey said a few minutes ago, has just experienced the most agonizing attempt at lethal injection in the country's history. And it's important to remember that Krista should never have been in this position. She should never have been sentenced to death in the first place. She was an 18-year-old kid, an immature 18-year-old, who was just a year after a violent rape, which was the last of three different men who had raped her in the course of her childhood and adolescence. She was not receiving medication for post-traumatic stress disorder and bipolar disorder at the time of this crime. Which she committed with her abusive boyfriend at the time. There are so many reasons why she never should have been in that execution chamber in the first place. And on top of that, the state of Tennessee had always accused her of fabricating these accounts of childhood sexual abuse and rape. They called her a liar, a pathological liar. They said that she was promiscuous. They said that she had invited it or invented it. In fact, her sexual assaults were documented by police reports, court records, hospital records. She actually reported them

0: unlike most rape victims. And after decades of denying the truth of her suffering, the state just last month finally admitted that she had, that it did not dispute her history as a survivor of unimaginable sexual violence. We tried to get the courts to stop her execution, and the Sixth Circuit agreed, and they halted it. And the state immediately appealed, and the Supreme Court vacated that stay over the dissents of three justices who said, we must recognize that we are not infallible and that there is a risk of irretrievable harm if this execution goes forward. Their concerns were ignored. The state of Tennessee plowed ahead. As you said at the top of the hour, and as Mr. Spivey explained, the state was on notice about her medical condition. All of these facts were known to the courts. This case represents a colossal failure, not only of the lethal injection process, but of the legal architecture that is supposed to ensure that people do not suffer a torturous death at the hands of the state.
1: Sandra Babcock, Tennessee's Governor Bill Lee has halted all remaining executions this year. You're having a governor's election this year, and one of the candidates, the Republican Senator Marsha Blackburn, who's running for governor, has said many times on the campaign trail she wants executions to happen quicker and she wants to use the electric chair. Can you respond?
0: Well, I'm not a Tennessean, and I will not be voting in the election, but what I think about that statement is that it is typical of politicians who are seeking to appeal to a common thirst for vengeance when people hear about violent crime. It is a black and white way of viewing the world that does not reflect the complexities of crime, that does not reflect the complexities of women's histories of violence and the experiences that pave the pathway to incarceration. It's what they perceive as something that will appeal to the electorate. It's a cop-out, is what it is. And people who have worked in the system, and that includes prison officials and guards who have worked alongside supervising people on death row, recognize that these are full human beings and that you cannot execute someone under the conditions that Tennessee just attempted to do without recognizing that what Tennessee did was an act of cold and calculated homicide that was far crueler in its way and because of its premeditated, deliberate nature than the act that Krista Pike was committed of was convicted of committing at a time when she was in the grip of a mental illness that was unmedicated, coming off of the trauma of a violent rape.
1: Sandra Babcock, can you say whether Krista Pike is conscious in the hospital in critical condition?
0: We do not know. We have no information. None of the information that we have heard, most of it is rumors, is reliable. We are waiting to hear any official word from the medical team. She is now receiving medical assistance from doctors who respect the Hippocratic Oath, unlike the doctor who was present in the execution chamber with her, whom we know is incompetent and who is also responsible for the botched execution of Tony Carruthers in May.
1: And finally, I want to go back to Stephen Hale in Nashville. You not only witnessed the attempted execution of Krista Pike, you witnessed the attempted execution of Tony Carruthers in May. Your final comments on what happened there, leading to him being granted a stay of execution.
2: Yeah, Amy, as you say, and I spoke to you in May, and we do need to find a much better way of getting in touch, but or a much better reason for doing so. That was also a horrifying attempted execution in its own way. A difference was that this one went much further. That execution, as you remember, was called off from our perspective as witnesses before the curtain was open, and so before it had sort of fully begun from our vantage point, of course, on Tony Carruthers' end. They had been trying and struggling to get IV access for a long time. I think overall, I would just emphasize to your viewers that we have been here before in Tennessee, not just in terms of there being a botched execution earlier this year, but in terms of the governor calling for a pause on execution so that the protocol can be reviewed. That happened in 2022 when an execution was called off at the last minute because of problems with the protocol. An outside legal review found that the department had not been following its protocol on numerous occasions, and a new protocol was created. That's the one we're using now. And this year there have been, as we've been discussing, two botched executions under that protocol. We did not know until yesterday, after hearing from Krista Pike's attorneys, the degree of struggle that there had been to get IV access for her. So that was new information to us, because as reporters and witnesses, we don't see that part during an execution. But that obviously, it appears, was a problem yet again in this process. And so what will happen going forward is very unclear, but this is the experience that we all had Wednesday night and that Krista Pike had is unique in some ways, but also not new here.
1: Stephen Hale, I want to thank you for being with us. Criminal justice reporter at the Nashville Banner, author of the book Death Row Welcomes You, Visiting Hours in the Shadow of the Execution Chamber, speaking to us from Nashville. And Sandra Babcock, clinical professor at Cornell Law School, director of the Cornell Center on the Death Penalty Worldwide. We'll link to your piece that you co-wrote, Tennessee Failed Krista Pike Long Before Her Execution. Coming up, Massacre at Menab, the school that became a grave. We'll speak to Jeremy Scahill of Dropsite News back in 15 seconds.

0: World's on Fire by Farrell Foster. This is Democracy Now!, democracynow.org. I'm Amy Goodman. We're broadcasting from Publix, the House of Journalism in Berlin, Germany. The Pentagon sending a third aircraft carrier to the Middle East as President Trump considers a new escalation of the U.S. war in Iran. The latest move adds 7,000 sailors, up to 3,000 Marines, to the U.S. military presence in the region. Today, we spend the rest of the hour looking at the U.S. bombing of a children's school in the Iranian city of Manab on the first day of the U.S.-Israeli war on Iran. The bombing killed at least 156 people, 120 of them children, 26 teachers, all women. A United Nations fact-finding mission recently concluded the U.S. strike was a war crime, but the Trump administration has not yet even acknowledged U.S. responsibility. Dropsite News is out this week with a devastating investigation into the bombing of the school. The article and accompanying video is headlined Massacre at Manab, the school that became a grave. We're joined right now by investigative journalist Jeremy Scahill, lead author on the report. In a moment, Jeremy, we'll play some of your interviews with survivors, first responders, and parents. But first, Jeremy, set up what happened that day on February 28th.
1: Thanks, Amy. We need to back up a few weeks and remember that Iran and the United States were engaged in an intense round of negotiations that were being mediated by the Sultanate of Oman, which had been the main mediator for two decades between the United States and Iran on nuclear issues, and it played a major role in brokering the 2015 JCPOA agreement signed under Barack Obama. And the Iranians were very skeptical about this process because just some months before these negotiations in June of 2025, when the Iranians were negotiating with the United States, the U.S. and Israel launched surprise bombing attacks against Iran in what became known as the 12-day war. But the foreign minister of Oman on February 27th had gone to the United States. He met with Vice President J.D. Vance in the White House. He came out and he told media that he was optimistic that a deal was going to be reached and that it would be historic in nature. Yes, there were details to work out. Nothing was guaranteed, but that there were technical talks scheduled for the following week in Vienna, Austria. And so when Iranians woke up on the morning of February 28th, let's remember this was a Saturday, but in Iran, Saturday is the beginning of the school and work week. And so Iranians were, paying attention to everything, but they went to bed understanding that this process was still going on, that war was very much a possibility, but not believing it was going to start imminently because you had this next round of negotiations and you had the Omani foreign minister expressing optimism. Well, then, as people are stuck in traffic jams, they're getting their kids out the door for school, children start arriving at school, we get the initial reports that there are airstrikes that have happened in Tehran, the capital of Iran. And the first strikes that happened that day were on the residence and offices of Supreme Leader Ayatollah Ali Khamenei. And so a lot of the media speculation at that point was about whether or not Iran's supreme leader had been assassinated. And word starts to spread very quickly across Iran and on state media that there are attacks happening throughout the country. And so administrators and officials in provinces around Iran begin calling schools and directing principals and teachers to start having parents come to take their children home. There was going to be a shelter in place order, and the Iranians had been through this before. And so as this is happening, we then start to hear shocking reports that in the southern Iranian city of Manab, a missile has slammed into a girls' school. And we start to see images that that show children and the bodies of children. And very quickly, the media narrative sort of becomes, and this is being pushed kind of by the United States, that the school had been right next to an IRGC missile facility and that it was sort of collateral damage. We did an investigation into this. There's been some very good reporting on this. This is not a story that we broke, but what we did is we really went deeply into what happened in the experience of Iranians who lived it that day. And by talking to teachers who survived, 26 teachers were killed in this attack. One of them was pregnant, 120 children. This was not a single bombing or collateral damage. There were at least two direct hits on a school packed with children that was with Tomahawk cruise missiles, one of the most sophisticated weapons in the U.S. arsenal. And a couple of hours after those initial hits, as first responders came, as parents came, the U.S. launches more strikes. A total Iran says of 13 missiles were launched. The justice minister of Iran told me this isn't a double tap strike. This is a triple tap strike. And, you know, one of the most horrifying details, Amy, that we uncovered is that after the first bomb had hit near the school that morning, the teachers didn't believe that their school would be bombed because it was a school. And they had gathered the children, many of the children in the schoolyard because their parents had come to pick them up. And when the bombs hit not far away from the school, they said, my God, we need to get everyone back into the school. So they usher the children back into the school. One of the teachers took some of the girls into a prayer hall inside of the school. And then moments later, direct hit with a Tomahawk cruise missile on the school. So the protected site of the school, the parents and the teachers thought that they would find shelter there. And the United States directly bombed that school while they were inside.
0: Jeremy, I want to go to the voices of the people themselves. This is an excerpt of your Drop Site News new investigation, Massacre at Manav, the school that became a grave, featuring interviews with Yaqub Yazdanpana. His daughter Fatima died in the strike. But first, this is preschool teacher Hosnia Salem. She survived the bombing.
2: Like any other day, I got my child ready at 7 o'clock because my son is in fifth grade and attended the same school. I got my child ready and headed to school. My son went to the boys' school and I stayed at preschool in my own class. Our school had two floors. The upper floor was for the girls, and the downstairs was for the boys. One section was for preschool. You can say there were three schools there. There were students there from all walks of life, children from working class families, educators. We had all kinds of students there.
3: I have to go back a little and tell you about how I chose this school. Fatima's mother and I had noticed Fatima's overflowing intelligence. When we would tell her a story, she would never forget the story, and she would recite the story moment by moment, word for word. I wanted to find a very good school that would address Fatima's needs and her active mind. After asking a lot of questions, I found Shajareh Tayyebeh School.
2: After the lesson started, we handed out books and the children did their activities. I took the children to the schoolyard, the park that was in our schoolyard, so the children could play. The time was around 9:30, I think, when I was informed by a friend that the war had started and they had hit Tehran.
1: In the first moments of the U.S. and Israeli bombing campaign, they strike the personal residence and offices of Ayatollah Ali Khamenei, the supreme leader of Iran, and they killed, assassinated not only Khamenei, but members of his family. They start then striking other leadership targets of the IRGC, the elite military force of Iran, political offices in Iran, government ministries in Iran. And word starts to spread all across the country that this isn't just like a one-off airstrike, that this does seem to in fact be a full-scale war.
2: Administrators said there are war conditions and it's better if the children go home early. We didn't have a single thought or didn't imagine that they may want to hit our school. In complete calm and relaxation, we were calling families and telling them to come and take their children. As they were coming to get the kids, a number of the children had left, and some were still at the school. I first heard the sound of an explosion.
4: After a missile strike nearby, some teachers ushered children back inside the school for protection.
2: The preschool children were 5 years old, and all they did was yell, "Miss, miss," and were crying. I ran to the children. I just said, "Get under the table." I didn't think they were going to hit the school. I just thought that someplace I'd been hit. I said, "Don't be afraid, sit down." I heard this horrible sound, and it was so close. Two simultaneous sounds. They're still in my ear. My son even describes them. And then explosion. Plaster was falling, the ground was shaking, and at that moment, I just looked at my preschool girls and my son, and I said to myself, "It's over. Now is the time when we go under the rubble. It's going to fall now." Then there were no more sounds. The class was full of smoke and dust. I told my son, "Yassine, run and open the door. Let's get out." My preschool kids didn't have shoes on since our classroom was carpeted. I took the children in my arms, one by one, and brought them outside. We exited from the preschool yard gate until we reached the first street. I looked behind me and I saw smoke and fire coming from the school office. All I said to the preschool children was, "Kids, just look in front of you. Don't look back." I told everyone to run to the school because they had hit the school. The children are under the ruins. Go save them.
0: That's an excerpt from Dropsite News' new investigation, Massacre at Manab, the school that became a grave. That was preschool teacher Hasnia Salem. She survived the bombing. In this clip, we hear more from Yagub Yazdepana, who describes how he raced to the school to look for his little daughter, Fatima.
3: It was like something was telling my heart that the school they were talking about was Shajareh Tayyebeh. I lost it. I left my classroom, ran home, took my car and sped to Minab. When I arrived, I said, "Oh no, the unimaginable had happened." As soon as I arrived there, I saw there was no school left. Two-thirds of the school, maybe more, had been destroyed. Smoke was rising from all over the school. It had turned into rubble. For a moment, I thought I was asleep and having a nightmare.
0: In this excerpt from Dropsite News' new investigation, Massacre at Manab, the school that became a grave, we hear two Iranian Red Crescent Society emergency workers describing the utter devastation following the U.S. strike on the Manab school.
5: Mothers came to me and said, "My daughter's in the classroom. My son is in the classroom. In God's name, please bring me my son." We didn't know how to answer these families. Each body part that was brought out from the building and taken to the ambulances, the families ran, looking to see who it was.
3: People kept coming and coming to help, to remove children from under the ruins. All of us were there waiting. I, a 32-year-old father, was waiting for them to bring my daughter from under the ruins. Imagine the depth of this catastrophe and how hard it was for us.
6: There was a father with us who was searching for his two children until it was 4 or 5 o'clock at night when his fingers no longer worked. His fingers were covered in blood. He had lost his fingernails. In that same condition, he fell asleep. There was also a father. We had nothing to give him. All that remained was a school bag and shoes. Where we had collected the school bag and shoes, the father sat and was talking to the school bag and shoes. He was just talking to the school bag and shoes. Nothing from his child has been recovered.
0: Again, those are two Red Crescent workers. An excerpt of Drop Site News, new investigation massacre at Manav, the school that became a grave. In March, President Trump and Defense Secretary Pete Hegseth denied the U.S. was responsible for bombing the school. They spoke to reporters aboard Air Force One.
7: Did the United States bomb a girls' elementary school in southern Iran on the first day of the war and kill 175 people?
8: Based on what I've seen, that was done by Iran.
7: Is that true, Mr. Hegseth? It was Iran who did that? We're certainly investigating. Still investigating.
9: But the only side that targets civilians is Iran.
8: We think it was done by Iran.
0: That was Defense Secretary Pete Hegseth and President Trump. In July, President Trump told a different story, appearing on Fox News, talking about the airstrike.
10: There are images from this site that show fragments that appear to be from U.S. Tomahawk missiles. Is it possible that old intelligence or a mistake during a very active time in the war led to this event?
8: It is, but it's also possible that those images that you have are AI generated. Now, I know we're waiting for a conclusive report. I don't think there can be a conclusive report.
0: Oh, really? So that's President Trump talking about the report. Jeremy Scahill, you are the co-founder of Drop Site News. This is incredible investigation massacre at Manav. Can you respond to what Hegseth and Trump said and talk about the state of the investigation into this deadly attack on the schools February 28th that killed over 150 people, as you said, 120 of them children?
1: Amy, I think there's only two possibilities here for what actually happened that day. On the one hand, it's possible that because Pete Hegseth came in with a tone set by Trump himself, that civilian deaths don't matter, that soldiers and military personnel should not worry about killing or injuring civilians, that they eliminated the entire department that is supposed to do civilian harm mitigation, that they used AI, including Maven systems developed by Palantir, to rush to develop as many targets as possible, that they had old satellite photos that indicated that this was a military base and not a school, and that because of that disregard for civilians and civilian life, they pushed forward and said, we want to break records. They're always talking about records and maximize lethality. And so it was a process where they didn't care and they just started striking everything. On the flip side of it, and you know, a former senior State Department official told me this, knowing what she knows about the entire system and the fact that this was struck in the first hours of the first day of this war that they had been planning, that something very sinister may well be at the core of this. And so, you know, it's important to say, up until the year 2013, this area in Manav was actually a facility that was operated by the IRGC. We obtained documents, and the satellite photos also show this clearly, showing that in 2014, the school filed for registration, the IRGC donated the land, the province redistricted the whole area, and the IRGC actually moved most of its facilities nearly 2 miles away. That base, which was a publicly known base, was not hit during these attacks that morning. Instead, it was an area that was a school, a car wash, a clinic, what we would call in America a strip mall. And the only remaining IRGC building in that vicinity was an administrative office of the naval forces of the IRGC. And they had totally vacated that property after the June 2025 war. So what happened that day was there was literally no presence of the IRGC whatsoever there. And in fact, satellite photos from just weeks that the public can see from just weeks before this strike, you could see the murals on the wall. You could see the soccer field. Some of the satellite photos show shadows of tiny people playing outside. I spoke to Wes Bryant, who used to be one of the people in charge of civilian harm mitigation at the Pentagon up until 2025. His division was the one that Hegseth shut down. And he said that you, under the rules and the doctrine, they should have checked the most readily available satellite imagery before launching any strike of that nature. The other thing is Tomahawk cruise missiles have cameras on them. They can loiter, they can shift direction. So there are many, many questions that need to be asked about this. This is one of the single gravest war crimes that I'm aware of since Vietnam. It's akin to the Amariah shelter bombing in Baghdad, Iraq in the 1991 Gulf War, when the US dropped the bomb, a bunker buster bomb, ripped open a hole in a bunker where hundreds of civilians were, and then dropped another 2,000 pound bomb directly, incinerating more than 400 people. It rises to the level of gravity of that crime. And it's really just shocking that there isn't more outcry from the American public and the US Congress. This is one of the most severe war crimes. And it's not like, you know, the tone under Obama where he says, oh, oops, we tortured some folks, or they said, you know, we regret this. Trump's people are defiant about this. And the Democrats, you know, they're not in control of the Congress right now, but this should be front and center of foreign policy questions toward Donald Trump. If the Democrats regain control of the House of Representatives, they should go after them for this. These are war crimes.
0: Has any investigation been done by the U.S. government made public?
1: No, the United States Central Command is supposedly doing an investigation, but Bradley Cooper, the head of CENTCOM, lied in front of Congress and said this was an active IRGC missile base. There's no evidence to suggest that there ever were missiles launched from this site, and this was congressional testimony. It seems like at the best case scenario is that they kind of say this was human error, artificial intelligence, and outdated maps because the threat was so serious and we moved forward and oops, this was a mistake. That would be the best case scenario. The worst case scenario in some ways is that Trump's people and the Pentagon just simply say, oh no, this is Iranian propaganda. We still think that maybe the IRGC bombed it themselves. That's why it's so important to have actual investigations. The UN sent a commission there, and they've determined that it's a war crime, because just on the basis of the idea that if they used AI, if they used systems where they shut down the civilian harm mitigation and they didn't check to see what was there before they launched the missile, that satisfies the legal barriers to indicate that a war crime, not just a crime against humanity, was committed.
0: Jeremy, we just have 20 seconds, but the devastating pictures of, I mean, the victims are not only those who've died, but the children that survived that are saying to their parents, I wish I had been one of the martyred to be with my friends. These last 20 seconds, the effect today.
1: You know, one of the drawings from the psychologist, a child just drew a severed hand. And she said, you know, that the kids feel like they did something wrong, that they don't understand why their friends died and they weren't able to save them.
0: Jeremy, we have to leave it there. It is an incredibly devastating report. Jeremy is co-founder of Dropsite News. We'll link to your new investigation and film, Massacre at Manav, the school that became a grave. A happy birthday to Laura Bastillos. Early happy birthday to Becca Staley. Special thanks to our crew here in Publix, the House of Journalism in Berlin, Frederick Ayard, Frank Biedman, and Yasmin Arnold and Dennis Moynihan. I'm Amy Goodman. Thank you so much for joining.
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15: Making contact.
16: This week on Making Contact. Why do so many Americans lack access to basic nutritional food in a nation that harvests an abundance of produce each year? What role has corporate greed played in engineering food deserts?
14: Food deserts aren't an accident. They're a product of the free market. They're a result of deliberate corporate decisions.
15: I think the food industry is the most corrupt right now in America, and also the most broken.
17: In some cases, restrictive covenants prohibit future grocery store use for anywhere from 15 to, in some cases, 50 years. This leaves entire communities without a nearby option for fresh, healthy food.
16: We are feeling it, and feeling it bad. Milk is over $6 a gallon, ground beef over $10 a pound, and a loaf of bread $5. President Donald Trump said he'd end inflation. Instead, he killed a major policy initiative to increase competitive pricing and dangerously deregulated the grocery industry, all while scoffing at the idea that affordability was an important issue for many Americans. So is it really inflation, or is it something even more pernicious? Greedflation. On today's Making Contact, we take a look at the one industry that affects everyone every day, America's grocery industry, and why either your basket is empty or your wallet is. We talk with experts about the business of food, including community organizers fighting for food justice, a best-selling author, and a 30-year grocery industry insider who peels back the cover on industry practices that have caused nutritional wastelands, also known as grocery deserts, throughout the United States. I'm Casey J. Adler, and this is Making Contact. With mergers, consolidations, and the crushing of independents, the Big Four, Walmart, Kroger, Costco, and Albertsons, are raising prices to astronomical levels. Community organizers in California are faced with an even more insidious industry practice that seems on the surface both anti-consumer and anti-business: the Grocery Covenant. This is Beth Smoker. She's the policy director of the California Food and Farming Network.
14: So I spoke at a legislative hearing giving testimony about AB 1857, which is a bill we're a proud co-sponsor of called the Grocery Store Access Act. It is a bill that will prohibit grocery store restrictive covenants, which are clauses that restrict grocery stores from moving in. They can be there even after a grocery store has left. So I like to think of them as a ghost, or the SF Gate recently called them zombies, where a grocery store has left, but they leave behind this restriction that allows no other grocery store to move in for a set number of years.
16: So, when you see a boarded up grocery store, usually in a rundown shopping center or a gym, that's moved into an old supermarket, it may be the result of a restrictive covenant.
14: There's actually really important legal history. The scholar, Professor Christopher Leslie out of UC Irvine, he's traced back racial covenants during white flight. So Black families were blocked from moving to the suburbs, and then supermarkets followed white families out and pulled their stores from the neighborhoods left behind. And then when those stores left, they often left behind these restrictive covenants, just further concreting these spaces without any grocery access.
16: Kyle Winterbore is an investigative policy analyst who studies food systems and corporate power. He's written about grocery covenants on his research site, Winterbore Policy Dig.
18: There was a recent article from The Guardian. It goes into a whole town from Rhode Island of 45,000 people, and the researcher was able to find three covenanted parcels, and now they're only served by one grocer. And it was just a wild story, because when they went through Woonsocket in Rhode Island, and they are Stop and Shop closed in 2004, Walmart quit town in 2011, and then they left another restrictive covenant as well. So there's only one grocery store left right now.
16: What does it matter to a grocery store if they move or terminate a lease to prohibit another grocery store from moving in?
18: Grocery stores will do this sometimes just for getting a competitive edge. Perhaps say that Target was looking at this space and Walmart didn't want them to come in afterwards. Or let's say Walmart had another store about 10 miles away. That would just be an instance where the company would want to actually try and bring this into fruition, because it's kind of hard to tell as well when the covenants are there. And there's like other ways that they can do it as well in like lease agreements and different things like that. So basically they're just doing some land banking and like just not monopolizing the land. I would say that they're definitely causing an impact in food deserts and helping lead to them. In 2003, there was a Chicago city council member that really wanted his grocery store to stay open afterwards because they were running into this issue. There was an empty grocery store in his district for a long time, and the residents kept asking for something to come in, and they had to literally go fight to get this covenant removed. And that led to a whole bunch of city council action there, and was the first time the U.S. ever was actually banning them in the municipality. So these definitely all fit into causing some parts of food deserts. So this is just one aspect, and it's the geographic and access side.
16: In one study, the USDA says an estimated 53.6 million people, or 17.4% of the U.S. population, lives in tracts that are considered food deserts.
19: My name is Deja Thomas. I'm the manager of strategic partnerships and community initiatives at the Los Angeles Food Policy Council. So there's these long-standing structural factors like redlining and structural racism that have disinvested into communities and have shaped neighborhood income levels. And these are historical practices, many of which are banned now, but the effects of them we still see today, where these very same communities that are redlined, like if you look at a map of South Central LA, the same areas that are redlined are also the same areas that are most food insecure in the city. So food deserts themselves, some folks say food apartheid or food desert being engineered, the communities themselves ultimately folks are lacking direct access to things like healthy food, staple goods. And then we also see food deserts are oftentimes inundated with fast food and unhealthy options that just might be the convenient option rather than travel into another neighborhood. And so you end up with higher transportation costs, but then that is also then paired with less opportunity for purchasing and consuming healthy food, which does obviously have related impacts on diet-related chronic diseases like diabetes, high blood pressure, hypertension, high cholesterol, and things like that. Food deserts and occurrences of those diet-related illnesses in high measures are correlated to each other. So we know the two are connected.
20: My name is Cameron Bims-Jones, and I'm here on behalf of Nourish California, a statewide anti-hunger policy organization in strong support of AB 1857. In Black communities across California, a supermarket loss has followed decades of redlining, segregation, and disinvestment. In Los Angeles, many grocery stores closed after the 1992 uprising and never returned. For many residents, the disappearance of culturally relevant grocery stores has felt like a punishment for demanding justice. Families are often forced to travel far outside of their neighborhoods just to buy food. Restrictive covenants exacerbate these issues. When stores leave, they leave these legal barriers that prevent another grocery store from coming in the location for decades. Communities could not see these restrictions, and they could not challenge them, but they lived with the consequences.
16: In decades past, grocers were located on the corner, knew your name, cashed your check, provided credit when you were short, had a butcher shop that had scraps for your dog and pickles in a barrel that kids like to pick out while giving you a baker's dozen of donuts. Not anymore.
21: There's ample documentation, particularly with the two big chains, Kroger and Albertsons, that they've spent the last decade using these stores as ATMs for shareholders, sending billions and billions of dollars to shareholders in the form of buybacks and dividends, instead of investing in the workers, instead of investing in store decor, making these stores better looking, instead of investing in better, healthier supply chains, etc.
16: That's Errol Schweitzer. He's a 30-year veteran of the grocery industry, former head of purchasing for Whole Foods Market, and host of the food justice podcast, The Checkout. In other words, he knows groceries inside and out.
21: So the United States had antitrust law that was enforced. You had, in particular, the Sherman Act and then the Robinson-Patman Act, which was primarily around price discrimination, not allowing larger chains to set prices adversely impacting their competitors, protecting suppliers from undue pressure from larger retailers. And starting in the 70s, the legal interpretation changed, particularly Robert Bork, a reactionary lawyer, who pretty much said we should make these companies get as big as possible because they'll be able to deliver efficiencies and lower prices and all this other free market mythologies, which initially just led to the rapid expansion of Walmart. And so now Walmart is by far the largest grocery chain. Walmart plus Sam's Club is nearly 30 cents of every grocery dollar in the United States.
16: Walmart, which was founded by Sam Walton, started in Arkansas and grew throughout the South. Walmart undercut Main Street businesses, soon driving out small mom-and-pop stores in almost every retail category, but most especially, groceries. Walmart now operates internationally and is the second largest company in the world in terms of total revenues. It enjoys a virtual monopoly throughout much of rural America.
21: And then you have other chains like Albertsons, which has done the same, and Vons, Pavilions, Safeway is owned by Albertsons in California. So Albertsons and Kroger are essentially monopolies in the Bay Area, as well as in Southern California. And so this economic concentration has led to a actual decline in the number of grocery stores. Some analyses have pointed to a 25% decline in the number of grocery stores since the late 1990s, when this wave of consolidation really picked up speed. And so this has led to larger and larger stores, particularly in wealthier suburbs. And so in a lot of like urban neighborhoods, on the one hand, there's a case to be made that you have neighborhoods that are, quote, food deserts. I don't like that term. I prefer the term food apartheid, which designates we have separate food systems, separate types of food options, depending on race and class, which I think is a lot easier to prove in the data, and that retailers actually market towards that. You know, it's rare that you find an upscale natural food store in a very poor area, hence food apartheid, or as we say in the grocery industry, it's market segmentation, right? And likewise, rural areas too, where you have a proliferation of dollar stores and discounters, just like in many urban areas. So I call the dollar stores are like the locusts after the plague being consolidation, the growth of Walmart and these larger grocery chains.
15: I kind of use the word monopoly. It's a company that's so powerful that they can shape a market.
16: Austin Frerick is the author of Barons, Money, Power, and the Corruption of America's Food Industry.
15: To me, grocery covenants are just an example of the classic tool in the toolbox of monopolists, how to entrench your market power.
16: All this market manipulation and consolidation has had its predictable effect.
15: There's a USDA data set that says how much each country spends on food. And of the 100 countries it monitors, the U.S. has the sixth highest. We spend the sixth highest on groceries. And it's just like for the longest time, industry justified all this shenanigans, to be blunt, because it's said it made food cheap. And it's just not true anymore. We're paying more for garbage. And people just know it. I mean, keep in mind, like going back to meatpacking, a lot of meat now is butchered in small towns. And these are basically, like, no one's paying attention here. You know, the New York Times just seems to only care about, like, what's the fancy vegan restaurant in Manhattan. So it's just a lot of these stories go hidden. And they kind of get away with anything now. I mean, they run these states at this point, like extraction colonies. I think about that with Iowa. Like, I'm from Iowa. Iowa used to be known, like, the big history book in Iowa called it the Middlelands. We think of Iowa, think of Field of Dreams, Family of Fire. That's all debt. I mean, Iowa now has second highest cancer rate in America, has a water crisis, has an obesity crisis, and has one of the biggest modern political swings in America. And to me, this is the story of what happens when it becomes an extraction colony. We shouldn't be shocked that the politics of rage filled the void. When you actually tell people, you paint the picture, it's dark. It's like really dark. I don't think people in certain cities really get how broken some of these areas are.
16: Do these covenants actually show up in people's neighborhoods? Beth Smoker says they do.
14: Yeah, in so many ways. The most visually obvious is that they first create a food desert in many neighborhoods. So food deserts aren't an accident. They're a product of the free market. They're a result of like deliberate corporate decisions. For example, down in Chula Vista, there is an Albertsons that has been Another strategy that they use is called going dark. They continue to pay their lease year after year, but their store is closed. It's boarded up, it's vacant, and they're paying tens of thousands a month. And doing that to protect other stores that they own within a couple mile radius. And they know that it's on purpose. So yes, it's purposeful, and that has created a food desert in that neighborhood.
16: This is not the only anti-consumer practice that grocery chains employ.
15: A big classic play by monopolists is a phrase known as most favored nations, where companies essentially require whatever price you offer to me, you cannot offer a lower price to anyone else. So if you sell me a box of Cheerios for a dollar, you have to sell the next person for $1.50 or $1.10. And so it's like that, here's the thing. Individually, these things don't sound that big of a deal, but when you put these tools together, they really lock in and entrench the power. So that local store that doesn't have all this stuff, that's usually why they close and go bankrupt.
16: Under the Biden administration, the Federal Trade Commission sued PepsiCo, accusing it of giving Walmart better prices than it gave other grocers. The Trump administration dropped the case.
21: Yeah, I could give you one example, because it's what we call in the grocery industry the waterbed effect. It's been very hard to document because people are very afraid of retaliation and don't want to reveal the open secrets that we all kind of know what's going on.
15: And there's a really good recent example. Under the Biden administration, the Federal Trade Commission chair, Lina Khan, did an investigation. There's this old law that used to be enforced called the Robinson-Patman Act that essentially preserved competition between suppliers and Walmart. And when Brown Reagan got elected, the law basically hasn't been enforced since then. She looked into it, and what she discovered was Pepsi. The Trump administration tried to essentially hide this case. People sued to get this information released. It was discovered there's a grocery store in North Carolina was essentially trying to lower the prices on Pepsi. And keep in mind with Walmart, Walmart sells 1 in 3 groceries, you know, Sam's Club plus Walmart. And in any line of business, you treat your largest customer the best way possible. And the thing with Walmart, though, is it's not like you're negotiating with them equally. The best example I ever heard of Walmart is Walmart has so much power. It doesn't want to kill you, but it wants to keep you on life support. And so Pepsi was so afraid of Walmart because it's its largest buyer that it was really afraid that in these markets, this company was so aggressively cutting prices on Pepsi. There's all these documents came out that Pepsi was essentially trying to increase the prices on this grocery store, what it was charging it, so that this store couldn't be price competitive with Walmart. And that's just like one little example of that. You step back and look at that bigger story of like, the goal of any corporate executive is monopoly. You want to capture the economic system, reinforce your bottom line, and you want to undermine anything that threatens you. So either the classic behavior too is to engage in predatory pricing, or you basically lose money until you drive your competitor out of business. But I think that really concrete Pepsi example shows you that the notion of Walmart as being the cheapest is just no longer true. And also, like, let's not forget with Walmart, like, it's their largest employer in America, the world's richest family, but yet so many of their employees, like, their whole business is built on government assistance for their employees because they don't pay a living wage. So, like, let's not forget that incredible detail. Like, that is such an advantage they have over everyone else because they get so much government assistance.
16: Austin is referring to a 2020 Government Accountability Office report, which found Walmart among the largest employers of workers relying on SNAP and Medicaid in the states that provided data.
15: To me, the scary thing of this moment is Walmart's vertical. We're seeing in both Walmart and other companies like it, vertical plays into the food system. The concerns a century ago was a lot of the vertical plays, both by the meat packers getting into retail, but also A&P was a large grocery store a century ago that was also got into the production, baking food. Walmart's in now has its own milk plants. I believe it has 3, and it's making its own slaughterhouses. At what point does this end? Like, do we want Walmart being a farmer? Like, what is a farmer? And also what happens is you're just another low-wage worker in the cog of their machine. It's just more market power for them. That to me is a bigger concern here is it's just like, it's like an octopus that keeps, you know, gobbling up new things. And it's almost like a company store at this point. When you really think about what a Walmart supercenter is, it's a mall without walls. And look at this moment we're living in. The single largest donor to President Trump's inauguration, his second inauguration, was the largest meatpack in the world, JBS. JBS was giving him advice on the whole Venezuela kidnapping of their president, giving him advice before he announces a massive importation of beef. And keep in mind, it's not like there's like this lovely company. And it's saying a lot for right now in America. I keep saying that. I think they're the most corrupt company in America. I mean, they pled guilty to become a monopolist through bribery. They bribed over 1,800 Brazilian politicians to become a monopolist. And it wasn't like they came in America with the best and brightest. They just bought a bunch of American companies, notably Swift and Pilgrim's Pride. And the thing about JBS is, you go to their website, you can see all the 100-some brands they own. But if you notice, their name's not on any of their brands. So you're probably buying their product and not even realizing it. To add to your list is, monopolies make bad-tasting food. I think that's like been really underappreciated. It's like how bad food's gotten in America is because of taste. Like, they cut corners. Monopolists cut corners. We just know that's what happens. When you're not a competitive market, you're not trying to always bring your A game, you get lazy and you just make bad products.
16: Making Contact. We'll be right back.
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16: Welcome back to Making Contact. I'm Casey J. Adler, and we're talking about grocery covenants and the food deserts they leave behind. So what can be done? Industry insider Errol Schweitzer emphasizes that good food is not just a luxury for the rich.
21: I personally believe that, yes, good food should be a human right, period. And it should be the role of public policy, of public institutions, to operationalize that right. I'm consulting for the Mamdani administration in New York around operationalizing the right to food through public grocery stores, publicly subsidized grocery stores. We do that every day in the military. It's called the military commissary system. It's merely a civilian version of it, right? You have cooperative grocery stores like consumer co-ops, food co-ops, and then you have independent and employee-owned stores that are still accountable to their owners and can't always do this, but really, I would say, do a better job of trying. So for folks who've been in the military, there are 236 commissaries, formerly known as the PX, the Post Exchange. They're essentially grocery stores, gas stations, apparel, like general services stores on every U.S. military base. The wholesale volume of these stores is about $5+ billion a year. When you would add in a typical retail markup, closer to $8 billion, making them a top 25 U.S. grocery chain. The military commissaries have been ranked number 27 out of all grocery chains by Dunnhumby Consumer Preference Index, putting it pretty high up because there's hundreds and hundreds of grocery chains in the United States. It is the largest publicly owned grocery sector in the Western

0: So the Mamdani model copies a few aspects of this. The Mamdani model is saying we're going to discount a core basket of pantry items at 30% to the marketplace. The stores will be publicly owned. However, they're going to outsource operations to private sector supermarkets in order to take advantage of their supply chain. The whole point here is to offer healthy, fresh products at an affordable price, patterned off of what we do every day in the military commissary system that over 8 million military service members and family members shop at daily in the United States.
1: The California legislature has passed a bill to ban any future restrictive grocery covenants. Here is State Assembly Majority Leader Cecilia Aguiar Curry testifying in favor of AB 1857.
2: No community should lose a grocery store and then be prevented from getting another one for decades, and we've seen that. Recent amendments to the bill provide a local government process to strike a restrictive covenant instead of revoking all existing restrictive covenants.
1: In other words, lobbyists got the bill watered down. No new grocery covenants can be written, but existing ones stay in place unless someone finds them and asks local governments to strike them down. Making Contact requested an interview with the California Grocers Association. We did not hear back. But the California Business Properties Association, which represents commercial landlords, said in a written statement that AB 1857 would broadly invalidate privately negotiated commercial property agreements between businesses. In Washington state, where lawmakers considered a similar bill, a grocery industry lobbyist, Brandon Housekeeper, told legislatures his members don't oppose curbing the misuse of covenants, but asked for exceptions.
3: Restrictive covenants, when narrowly tailored, can serve legitimate business purposes, particularly in protecting the investments that we make, safeguarding confidential information, and supporting the viability of services in underserved communities. A broad prohibition risks unintended consequences.
0: You need to sell safe, healthy, fresh, affordable food. If you close a location because you can't do business in that location, somebody else should be able to open up a grocery store in that location, whether it impacts your business or not. You know, quote-unquote ethnic markets, as in, you know, markets that appeal to Hispanic, Latin American consumers, Asian or South Asian consumers, or other, you know, discounters that are trying to sell cheaper products, would be happy to move into these spaces to serve the communities, period.
4: Well, I think that there are like less supermarkets, so maybe they have like a competitive advantage. And there are like a lot of like the local shops that are going away because of those like big brands, like Costco, Walmart, all those like big brands, Whole Foods. And that's why like the local markets, there aren't a lot of local shops. Like our salary doesn't match our consumer power, so we just like have less and less money to spend on like everything.
5: But I mean, I know just basic like milk and eggs and basic stuff like that is gone up higher. I only can get like certain amount of things, and that's it. You know, sometimes I had to cut back on a lot of stuff, having to use credit cards, max out credit cards, all that stuff just to eat.
1: 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I'm your host and producer, Casey J. Adler. This show is produced by John Johns and Dan Pavlish, our senior producer. Ace Estwick is our executive producer and audio editor. 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Thanks so much for listening, and we'll see you next time on Making Contact.
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0: This is Building Bridges. I'm Mimi Rosenberg. Harlem has long been a crossroads of Black liberation and international solidarity. And this past weekend, that history came alive again at the Schomburg Center for Research in Black Culture. Hundreds gathered for Voices for Peace. Cuba is not a threat. Joining Cuban and U.S. voices against the economic blockade and threats of war, and for Cuba's sovereignty and the right to self-determination. Cuban Foreign Minister Bruno Rodriguez Padilla addressed the gathering alongside activists and community leaders invoking the historic ties between Cuba and Harlem. From Arturo Schomburg to the celebrated 1960 meeting of Fidel Castro and Malcolm X. Today on Building Bridges, we bring you voices from the gathering and a message increasingly urgent in this dangerous moment. Cuba is not a threat. End the blockade. No war on Cuba.
1: Who wants to see?

0: Welcome to the Schomburg Center for Research in Black Culture. I'm Deputy Director Casey Matthews. On behalf of our Director Joelle Bivens, our staff and volunteers, I'm pleased to welcome you all to the Schomburg Center. And a special honor it is to welcome our distinguished guest, the Foreign Minister of Cuba, Bruno Rodriguez Padilla. Mr. Minister, we're very pleased to have you back with us. We've had the opportunity to welcome you to the center previously as guests of the People's Forum. It's wonderful to see you here again, back in our home in Harlem. There's a long, remarkable connection between Harlem and Cuba and the Schomburg Center and Cuba, a connection that expresses through literature, music, intellectual life, and movements for liberation and justice. Two pillars of Schomburg Center's history remind us of this connection. Our namesake, Puerto Rican-born Arturo Alfonso Schomburg, and the African-American poet and author Langston Hughes, whose ashes are interred in the anterior lobby to this auditorium. You pass over the spirit of Langston every day. Arturo Schomburg worked with Cuban Puerto Rican activists against Spanish colonial rule and was heavily influenced by José Martí and the Cuban Revolutionary Party here in New York City. Schomburg helped found Las Dos Antillas, the Two Antilles, dedicated to the independence of both Cuba and Puerto Rico. And in Schomburg's personal collection is the literary essay, Echoes de Alhambra, by journalist, intellectual, revolutionary Rafael Serra. That book is currently on display here at the Schomburg Center in the exhibition to uncover and reveal to the world the library of Arturo Schomburg. Langston Hughes, like Schomburg, traveled to Cuba and was deeply interested in its people, culture, and revolutionary traditions. His relationship with the Cuban poet Nicolas Guillén is especially significant. The two writers recognized in one another a shared commitment to exploring Black identity, culture, freedom, and the possibilities of solidarity across borders. These connections feel particularly appropriate this evening. So tonight, as we welcome the Foreign Minister of Cuba to Harlem, we're participating in this tradition of intellectual exchange, cultural dialogue, and recognition of our deep historical ties. Mr. Minister, on behalf of the Schomburg Center, welcome back to Harlem.
1: Dr. Rosemary Neely has been a reference for anyone who calls themselves an organizer in New York and in many parts of the US. Not just because she has written effectively about the history that brought Malcolm X and Fidel Castro together in Harlem, but because her constant reflection always seeks to enlighten where the real problems in society are, not where Washington tries to tell us. Thank you.

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1: Good evening.
0: On behalf of the People's Forum, it is our great honor and privilege to welcome our brother, Bruno Rodriguez Padilla, Minister of Foreign Affairs of the Republic of Cuba, and the entire Cuban delegation to Harlem. Tonight, we gather not only to welcome our distinguished guests, but also to honor those historic connections and to affirm the importance of dialogue, friendship, solidarity, and peace amongst our people. Tonight, we come full circle. We come together not only to reflect our history, but to reaffirm the historic friendship, struggles, and ties that bind our peoples. 66 years ago, just a few blocks from where we stand and sit tonight, history was made at Harlem's Hotel Teresa. Two extraordinary leaders, Malcolm X, El Hajj Malik El Shabazz, and Fidel Castro met at a moment when nations on the continent of Africa were being liberated and asserting their independence from centuries of racism, colonialism, and indeed, the world was being transformed. That meeting, brothers and sisters, was more than a meeting between two leaders. It was a meeting of visions, a meeting of self-determination, a meeting rooted in resistance to domination, a meeting rooted in the belief that oppressed people have the right to determine their own destinies. And that is the legacy that we inherit tonight. Because Malcolm X and Fidel understood something very profound, that humanity's destiny is not to live forever in submission. It is not to accept oppression as inevitable. It is not to surrender our dignity, our sovereignty, and our right to determine our own future. The prophetic connections between Malcolm X and Fidel, rooted in self-determination, anti-imperialism, and solidarity amongst oppressed people, was crystallized right here in Harlem in September of 1960. And tonight, we stand in that tradition. Finally, let me be absolutely clear. Our solidarity with the nation and the people of Cuba is unconditional. We have heard the warnings from the U.S. State Department of Justice, including its September 16, 2026 edict concerning laws it says can be used against those it considers to be acting in the service of a foreign people, a foreign power. We will not allow threats of this government's actions to determine whether we speak, who we speak to, whether we organize, whether we protest, or whether we stand with the people of Cuba and any nation whose struggles we recognize as connected to our own. We are acting according to our conscience. When we see suffering, we respond. When we seek injustice, we speak. When we see cruelty and inhumanity as being perpetuated against Cuba, in Gaza, on the African continent, and among the indigenous peoples, and the pain and suffering caused by ICE with our neighbors here at home, we refuse to look away. That is not a crime. That is not a crime. That is our humanity. For more than six decades, our moral and political responsibility has called us to meet, to engage, to dialogue, to raise our voices, to organize, to protest, and to support humanitarian efforts. These are not acts of submission. They are acts of conscience. They are acts of solidarity. They are acts of resistance. And draw upon a shared history, a history that teaches us that the struggles of our peoples are never isolated from one another. We reaffirm our commitment to building a world that is more just, more peaceful, and more equitable. For us, the Cuban Revolution represents a powerful expression of that vision, a vision rooted in the belief that people and nations have the right to shape their own destiny and a right to their own sovereignty. We are living in a moment when those in power are working to roll back hard-won gains achieved through generations of struggle, sacrifice, resistance, and bloodshed, victories that we must defend and never take for granted. And we must continue to struggle for a more and just and humane world. We cannot ignore that we see as the devastating consequences of policies that have brought suffering to the Cuban people, nor can we ignore the catastrophic impact of the blockade and the continuing threats of U.S. military intervention. But hear me. As the United States government under the leadership of a convicted felon, a white nationalist grifter, and a warmonger, to identify just a few of those characteristics, who pursues policies aimed at further isolating Cuba, we must defend those principles that solidarity is not a crime. Now is the time to stand together, reaffirming our commitment to international solidarity. Now is not the time to retreat. Now is not the time to be silent. Organizing is not a crime. Dissent is not a crime. And that speaking for peace must never be treated as an act of hostility. So tonight from Harlem, from the same community where Malcolm and Fidel met 66 years ago, we say to you, Cuban friends, we will not be intimidated. We will not be silenced. We will continue to educate, mobilize, and organize against this illegal blockade because our solidarity is rooted not in fear, but in principle. So let the message from Harlem tonight be clear. We choose dialogue over confrontation. We choose solidarity over isolation. We choose humanity over hostility. And above all, we choose peace. We are the voices of peace, not genocide, not war. Cuba is not a threat. Thank you.

And lastly, we will hear from someone that Trump doesn't want you to hear. Someone that the Trump administration would prefer that you never listen to. And that is the voice of the Cubans themselves. We're honored. We're honored to have with us tonight Bruno Rodriguez Parrilla, Minister of Foreign Affairs of Cuba.

0: compatriotas. I bring greetings from revolutionary Cuba. From peaceful and friendly Cuba. My first message is of friendship, companionship, and solidarity with the people of the United States. I'll be prudent with my words so as not provide pretext for this terrible way of a neo-McCarthyism of neo-fascism. As all of you know, Cuba suffers a multidimensional aggression lasting almost 7 decades and greatly reinforced this year. It includes the threat of military force, which is against international law and the United Nations Charter. If a military action were paid to place against Cuba, it would be an international crime and will cause deaths, pain, and terrible destructions. We hope that never happened, but we Cubans will fight on this case until victory. It is fair to ask, what excuse, reasonable justification could motivate such criminal action and such willingness to cause damage against a peaceful country? But the aggression also includes economic warfare with economic blockade, and in this year in particular, the energy blockade, the total fuel blockade. Since January of 2026, as a result of intimidation and coercion, not a single oil shipment has arrived in Cuba, with the only exception of this oil tanker that arrived in the country in April. No economy and no society can operate in the 21st century without fuel. But the aggression doesn't stop there. With additional sanctions and coercive measures almost on a weekly basis, the US has practically cut off trade and commercial transportation with Cuba. I don't know what happened on Thursday in the State Department, because there is a practice of every other Thursday they make an announcement of additional sanctions to Cuba. Let us wait for the next Thursday, but we are here. The impact can roughly be measured by economic statistics and the effect of the GDP, but the real bearing is of a human nature. It punishes the daily life of all humans in painful ways, which are difficult to explain. This is not collateral damage, but the deliberate punishment of the entire human population. It's a collective punishment, which is also an international crime. To try to justify such social brutal abuse, the US government resorts to the absurd allegation that Cuba poses an unusual and extraordinary threat to the national security and foreign policy of the United States, the most powerful nation on earth, a nuclear power with a huge technological advantages and military might. Nobody with a clear and honest mind would accept that allegation. Yet, it is a pretext used to punish the people of Cuba and apply secondary sanctions or threaten to apply them against any country or company that exports fuel and other products to Cuba. Cuba is not a threat to the US. Cuba is not a threat. The economic blockade is a threat to the entire Cuban people. Cuba is a country under fierce aggression. Cuba is not isolated. It enjoys the support of the majority of peoples around the world and all those that have a sense of justice, peace, and solidarity. aggression against Cuba deserves the clearest condemnation. Several heads of delegation at the UN this week have expressed in their respective statements at the General Assembly, with a courage and full clarity, their rejection of US punishment against the people of Cuba, and have reiterated the need to put an end to the economic blockade. Dear comrades, sisters and brothers, compatriots, the challenge we face under these circumstances of aggression are immense. We are well aware of that, and we are not in an static position. We don't have our arms crossed. We are mobilizing all our experience, the strength of our human resources, and the resilience of our people to adapt to this reality, find ways to stabilize economy, recover economic growth, and respond to the needs of our people with the greatest attention to social justice. Based on that, we are moving on in a process of changes that would lead to profound transformations of the economic and social model of the country based on our historical experience. On July 30th last, during the closing ceremony of the session of the National People's Power Assembly, President Miguel Díaz-Canel referred to the origin of these social and economic transformations that the country is introducing. He said, and I quote, "In view of the complex situation I have described, how can we prevail in the construction of socialism? How would we find the material and financial resources needed to preserve the social achievements attained by the revolution? As it already happened on former occasions, when we were faced with a particularly complex situation, such as the special period, when, under the guidance first of Commander-in-Chief and later on of Army General Raúl Castro, the economic model was transformed to adapt it to the challenging foreign circumstances demanded by the times, under the leadership of the Communist Party, in a collective and democratic way, in consultation with the people, without compromising the independence, the national sovereignty of the social achievement of the revolution." End quote. The National Assembly has adopted a new program with a new practices, actors, and economic concepts. All of that is being done in accordance with the Constitution in force, which was adopted through a free and universal referendum, and the conception of our socialist state of law and social justice. As was pointed out by the leader of the Cuban Revolution, Army General Raúl Castro Cruz, the most important thing will be, and quote, "the appropriate and timely implementation process with well-defined priorities and the conscious participation of the people." This process relies on the strength that we have built, the potential of our human resources, and the determination to respond to the needs of the people with the greatest possible social justice, without ceasing in our efforts to defend with utmost vigor and resolve the sovereignty and the right to self-determination. It's a very difficult juncture that is testing the strength of the Cuban Revolution, and we know that we need to face it with a courage and on our own. We have a high appreciation for the solidarity and sympathies we enjoy from people all over the world, from many citizens and organizations here in the US. Thank you very much for the excellent solidarity. The material and humanitarian support is very important, so are the multiple expressions of a condemnation and rejection of the blockade. This solidarity is rooted in bonds that go back many years. It was Malcolm X who once said, and I quote, "The only way we will get our freedom for ourselves is to identify ourselves with every oppressed people in the world." Malcolm X said, "We are blood brothers to the peoples of Brazil, Venezuela, Haiti, and Cuba. Yes, Cuba," he said. Thank you, Parliament. Thank you very much, Parliament. We enjoy here in the United States growing sentiments of support and solidarity from humans that live here and their families, as well as the sons and daughters of humans that moved here long ago. We learn from Fidel Castro Ruz, humans today are the product of his vision and his leadership. We pay tribute to Fidel in his centennial. In spite of the difficulties, regardless of the risk, no matter the pressures that we face today, in the year of his centennial birthday, I can assure all of you that the Cuban Revolution remains true to its roots and principles. That the road to socialism is our quest, and that solidarity is and will continue to be the defining feature of Cuba's foreign policy and of our engagement with the peoples all over the world. Long live international solidarity. Long live the friendship and fraternal bonds between our peoples. Cuba is not a threat. The blockade is. Cuba is not a threat. The blockade certainly is. Long live the friendship and fraternal bonds between the US and Cuban peoples. Solidarity is not a crime. The blockade is. Solidarity is not a crime. The blockade certainly is. As Fidel would say tonight, patria muerte, vencer. Homeland, death, we can overcome.
1: Listening to Building Bridges and voices from Voices for Peace. Cuba is not a threat. Recorded at Harlem's Schomburg Center for Research in Black Culture. Across borders, the demand heard in Harlem was clear. End the blockade. Reject military intervention. Respect Cuba's sovereignty. And let the Cuban people determine their own future. Because the bridges between peoples can be stronger when the walls erected by governments and solidarity, like resistance, know no borders. For Building Bridges, I'm Mimi Rosenberg. Educate, agitate, and organize, and keep building bridges.
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1: This is Jim Costello for KCBP 95.5 FM Community Radio. Today we're speaking with Sandy Lawrence. Dr. Lawrence completed his medical residency at UC San Francisco, where he incidentally gave his first lecture on nuclear power, possibly a portent of his interest to come. In 1983, he came to Modesto to teach in the UC Davis Family Medicine Residency Program at Scenic General Hospital. He focused on obstetrics and care for individuals with HIV. Along with his nurse midwife wife, he delivered thousands of babies. Some of you may remember him from those days. I certainly do, as I was a physician's assistant at the public health department. Over the years, Dr. Lawrence has developed a keen interest in climate systems, energy systems, and epidemiology, and has delivered lectures on these topics at various venues. Retired from medicine, he has now become an author, climate activist, and as he says on his website, an adventurer. He has become an author of climate fiction novels, for which he has been nominated for several awards. He also maintains a daily blog through which he publishes all sorts of articles and information on science, biology, and climate change, and distributes them on multiple social media platforms. Welcome to the program, Sandy.
2: Jim, nice to be here.
1: Okay, before we delve into what you are doing now, tell us about some of your background and how you got interested in science, medicine, and environmental issues.
2: I could certainly do that. I think back to my high school years, Ashley, and realized as I left for college at age 18 that I had been worried about nuclear weapons and nuclear proliferation, and I had been worried about overpopulation, and those actually are two of my concerns to this day. I actually rejected the idea of going into medicine until I was age 20, and then finally succumbed to the family curse. My father, grandfather, and now son and daughter-in-law are all doctors as well. It was hard to avoid.
1: Wow.
2: I had been teaching really all my life. I started in high school. I was a summer camp counselor. I started chess clubs in middle school and high school. And so I think I've been teaching pretty much all my life. The incident in San Francisco, when I was a resident still, I had no memory of how exactly I got hauled into that. But I think it was the time when I realized I had a public voice, or as my wife phrases it, I fell in love with the sound of my own voice.
1: Now, you went on to become interested in environmental issues in a more broad way than just nuclear power and nuclear weapons.
2: Absolutely. In fact, I think even from my undergraduate years, where I had people like Paul Ehrlich, who's one of my professors, and John Holdren, co-teaching a couple of classes I took when I was a freshman and sophomore, I've been interested in environmental issues of all types for really my entire life. By the way, that phrasing on the website about being an adventurer, that wasn't my idea. And the encapsulation below it, that was all by my sidekick publisher.
1: Uh-huh.
2: Sidekick Press.
1: Did you have any childhood heroes who inspired you to pursue these paths?
2: It's hard to say. Some historical people, such as Darwin and others of that ilk back in the 1800s. I'm fascinated by that century and all the good science that was accomplished back then. I think some of the people in college, two names that I mentioned, were clearly informed of some of my thinking along the ways. I also had a couple of really excellent people in terms of my education at UCSF. I had Phil Hopewell, who's a pulmonologist, and James Green, who's an obstetrician. So these are people that really have touched me in a significant way and helped inform the kind of medical work that I was going to be doing later on.
1: Did your relationship with your patients in your medical practice, especially those with HIV, help you or inspire you in the attitudes you seem to express in your current work?
2: I would have to say that was a work of love, taking on the HIV cases. I actually started the spring of 1983 when we were still deciding what the name was going to be. It was about 2 years before you had a good blood test and about 3 years before the first suitable antiretroviral drug. It was classic clinical medicine. I saw a lot of exotic infections and neoplastic diseases that most primary care people just never have a chance to see. But I also recognized that these were people that were often ostracized, and it was important for me to provide good medical care for them.
1: Sure. Yes, that was a time when there was a lot of stigma associated with HIV, and a lot of people were afraid of it in the general population. My own father was thought to have had HIV at one time, and the hospital response was scary.
2: Scary in what way, Jim?
1: When they thought he might have HIV, they hustled him into isolation, and everyone treated him like he was a pariah, even though we knew, my wife and I knew, that you only got HIV through bodily fluids and that ordinary protective measures would be fine. But people treated him as if he had the plague of some kind. Finally, they came around a little bit, but a lot of people were afraid of him as a patient.
2: I have to admit at this point, and though I said it freely at the time, that I was scared too throughout the whole process. I knew intellectually everything I had read, argued that it would be safe to work with these patients. I did convert my skin test for TB to positive because I had a lot of tuberculosis patients with both intrapulmonary and extrapulmonary infection. So yes, I did lots of procedures, probably at least 100 spinal taps on these people, and I always worried about needle stick. And that's why that actually became an issue, one of the narrative lines in one of the three books.
1: You also delivered a lot of babies along with your nurse midwife wife.
2: Something over 4,000 in my case.
1: Wow.
2: I think Barbara kept a little bit less accurate account, but she estimated somewhere between around 2,500 to 3,000. So it was kind of a small town. We delivered a lot of babies.
1: Yeah, I recently spoke with someone who actually remembered you delivering their baby.
2: Almost all my obstetrics was carried out back when we were in Bellingham. And also because of my intense interest in infectious disease and my great love of obstetrics, at the interface, I think I delivered the first 7 patients in Modesto that were HIV infected.
1: Wow. So now let's jump to your now being in climate fiction author. You've written 3 books, Fossil Dragon, Climate Dragon, and Cloud Dragon. And your climate fiction novels, or cli-fi novels, according to one description, quote, explore disasters without descending into apocalypse, offering a thread of optimism rather than despair. Set in present-day Washington, these stories unfold in a world teetering on the edge of ecological crisis. Here, dragons are not fantasy creatures, but powerful metaphors, for the climate-driven catastrophe is hurtling toward us, fierce, urgent, and impossible to ignore. What gave you the idea to write novels in this genre, and were you influenced by any previous science fiction writers or novelists now or while you were growing up? Were you a great reader as a child?
2: I have always been a great reader, and there were certainly science fiction authors like Isaac Asimov and Michael Crichton and others that were influences on me. I would have to say when I started writing in 2019, Fossil Dragon, by the way, is number 1 chronologically, but is going to be the last one published because I'm in the midst of editing that, though I have a full manuscript now. And I can say that what drew me to this idea was that while I've been getting lots of teaching in high schools, in other venues, service clubs, at our local university here at Western Washington University in Bellingham. I gave 3 of the lecture series, actually, for their alumni groups. I gave what was called the Huxley Lecture, back when it was called that, and a couple of lectures in the geology department as well. So I love to teach. I've always liked to teach. But I have to tell you that I considered this creative nonfiction, and I struggled with that for about 2 years until finally people, much more experienced writers, finally got it through my thick skull that if I made up all the characters and argued that it was near future, that I couldn't call it nonfiction. So I never fancied myself a novelist, but I guess that basically is where I am. I should explain, though, what climate fiction actually consists of, what my own personal description of what that is, my own definition. There are 2 basic components. The first is there need to be a number of climate events throughout the book. For example, the most recent one published, Cloud Dragon, has 10 different climactic events. Or climate events. There's a flash flood, there are lightning storms, there are intense hailstorms, landslides, all kinds of things happen in the book. At the same time, the main characters need to be very much invested in the idea of trying to combat climate change. So I have both things. That's my definition, need both events and characters that all relate to climate.
1: I wanted to ask you about your methods for writing your novels. Your chapters' headings seem to contain many meaningful quotations, many of them from a wide variety of cultural sources. Among the many wise voices you consulted, you must have done a tremendous amount of reading to find them. Are there any of those voices that have particularly motivated you or were important for you?
2: What I have learned along the way, those parts just in front are called epigraphs. Given copyright law, I have switched over to the idea of trying to collect quotations that would be useful but published before 1930. And so it took a whole lot of work just finding the right quotations, but also a whole lot of work and a lot of nonfiction book reading and other sorts of learning to be able to incorporate all the climate information into the books.
1: There are 3 quotations Maybe they're in your books. I don't know. One was Chance Favors the Prepared Mind by Louis Pasteur. The Wise Man Knows That He Does Not Know by Socrates. And then the one that's falsely attributed to Edmund Burke, The Only Thing Necessary for the Triumph of Evil Is for Good Men to Do Nothing. And apparently that was thought to be Edmund Burke, but wasn't really. And nobody knows who actually originally said it, but the idea is still good. One person, scholar of Edmund Burke's, took issue with that statement, and he said, Burke was sometimes exorbitant, but he was never silly, and the thing that strikes you about this saying on a moment's reflection is how little sense it makes. The silence of good men isn't the only thing necessary for the triumph of evil. The persons advancing the evil, whether in command or the rank and file, must be strong and determined, and the lukewarm must be either cowed into submission or willing to go along because the evil seems to prosper, one of the Edmund Burke scholars. So, did you use any of these quotations in your own work? I haven't gone through all your novels, so I don't know.
2: No, I have to say, not one of them, but those are most excellent possibilities. There are thousands and thousands of quotations out there. What I will say, besides trying to only get things before, get pieces of quotation that are before 1930, I've also learned that you need to very carefully research and find out the validity of the attribution of the quotation. For example, there were two wonderful quotations by Ernest Hemingway. And so my publisher and I went to the Ernest Hemingway Historical Society, and they reviewed both of those and say both of these have been inerrancy, an error, have been attributed to Ernest Hemingway, but there's no support for that at all. So feel free to use them. You can mention that. And so that's exactly what I do. I use two of them as epigraphs, I think, on the epilogue of the last book. So I could freely use it because there is no one to claim them.
1: Now, I noticed your chapters are relatively short and contain a lot of scientific information given by experts who become characters. Are you one of the few fiction writers, I would say, who post footnotes at the end of your book?
2: Actually, I think there are others as well. Michael Crichton actually is a good example of that, a lot of footnotes on all the work that he does. I will say, if you look carefully, you'll see some superscripts throughout this, all the way from chapter one on, and there must be 7 or 8 pages of tiny font footnotes at the very end of the book. Lisa Daly and I both agreed we didn't want to have footnotes on a book of fiction. So those little numbers there, you can actually refer and find out all the different sources that I have.
1: Has anybody told you you're a pioneer in this method, or you mentioned some other people have done it, but I've never run into any novels quite like yours, written in the way they are.
2: I will say I don't consider myself a pioneer. I think I'm, if anything, standing on the shoulders of giants, another nice attribution. There certainly are other much, much better known authors. And probably the best one I would suggest thinking about is Kim Stanley Robinson. He is considered by many to be the dean of climate fiction. And it came into being in about 2005. And I've seen him actually speak in a group, and he's a fine writer. I spent about a year seriously reading as much climate fiction as I could, The Water Knife, The Ministry for the Future, etc., by various authors, to get a fit sense of what it was about. But I don't read much climate fiction now. In fact, ironically, almost everything I read is nonfiction now, because I'm almost trying to learn new things. I try and really research as much as possible and go for maximum verisimilitude aside from the imaginary characters.
1: So when did you actually make the decision that you were going to write climate fiction novels?
2: Well, I will say it was just before COVID. It was sometime in 2019, and the actual date is lost in the mists of history. I can't tell you what month it was. I can tell you, as a first-time writer at that point, that first-time fiction writing, it took me months to get the first chapter of the first book done. It took a long time. Thing I would say is that I got better at going along. I've had a number of different classes and writing conferences and that sort of thing. So it has been a long journey, as we say, a long writing journey to get to the point that I am now.
1: Now, your books have been nominated for some awards, and you have had book signings. You did one in Modesto, didn't you?
2: I did, actually, in Barnes & Noble. This would have been back in about 3 years ago. And I had some of my former residents, who are now faculty in the family medicine group, the residency, a homecoming in many respects. It was very nice to be there.
1: Good.
2: My wife and I both also went to go see labor and delivery at Doctors Medical Center, because that's where most of our deliveries took place over the years. I had 3 different hospitals that I did deliveries in.
1: Now, I noticed many of your reviews are by scientists and academics. Have you received feedback from the general public, in a way? that you can determine?
2: In some sense, yes. And I have to say that's partly because of the amount of posting that I do. I post almost on a daily basis, not when I'm traveling, but otherwise I'm there almost every day. I figure 300 a year. And so since I've done north of 1,400 posts, about 5 years of doing that, that actually consumes at this point more of my time and effort to put that together than actually working on doing novelistic writing. Those are two different soapboxes. The first one is writing books. I slowly came to the realization with all the social media that I was doing, which I had never anticipated doing before this all started, that really I'm reaching more people with that than I am with the books so far. Until I sell that million copies and you start seeing my books in the airport bookstores, what I could say is that I had an experience just recently with Reddit being one of the 10 social media that I go to daily. I posted something about essentially the people that the ICE workers that were arrested two firefighters in my part of the country up here, the Pacific Northwest. So that was the post, ICE targeting or ICE arresting firefighters. And on Reddit in particular, as often it's not uncommon to get a fair number of comments or a fair number of views, and Reddit calls them views, but that one exploded to well over 100,000 views.
1: Wow.
2: So I think a lot of writers would give their left kidney to be able to get that much exposure. I wouldn't actually suggest donating a kidney, but if they feel really altruistic, they could go ahead and do so, but no more than once. At any rate, so that's also very important to me. So that blogging that I do on a regular basis.
1: I'm on LinkedIn, so I see your LinkedIn posts as well as now I'm subscribing to your blog, so I see those too, which are essentially the same, I think. Have you gotten much pushback from some of your postings by the scientific community, some of the information you post?
2: What's interesting is probably on LinkedIn more than any other, what will happen is people will weigh in typically with negative comments. I become the target in some sense. One of the people that follows me who pointed that out to me, that sometimes the same people were commenting, I recognize their names. I can look at the source and see that they are often in large companies, even the CEO or other officer of that company. They sometimes put up the same post, the same diagram, the same photo. I suspect some of that is bot activity. I would say most of the comments they get on LinkedIn are frankly negative if I do something inflammatory. If I talk about electric vehicle chargers, I talk about electric vehicles, I talk about fossil fuel, then they pile on in a big way. What I've decided is it's very important to maintain comity, calm, and not respond in any kind of hostile or belligerent way at all. And so what I try and do is just calmly point out what I'm trying to argue and show them the error of their ways. I don't even phrase it that way, much, much calmer than that. With climate change, we can't leave anybody behind. Ultimately, we have to persuade everybody of the criticality of dealing with this. And so I try and draw these people in, get them to read, and that's what I'm at. That's what I'm all about.
1: Yeah, we've run into that with the Modesto Peace Center has a Facebook page, and
2: yes.
1: Ken Schroeder, who you may possibly remember, posts a lot of things along peace and justice, and then, of course, we're having lots of vigils and demonstrations now, like people all over the country are doing. We let down our guard a little bit last week, and we had over 80 comments made within a space of a few hours, many of them snarky, and then people get into the tit-for-tat. They keep trying to come back. So basically, we took down the post, and now we're going to be much more selective about what we allow on the page. If it gets reasonable criticism, is fine. But all of these kind of wild, swearing, snarky comments we'll delete and block. We have to block some people because that's what they do. They go on a Facebook page or social media and they just make snarky comments or post weird information.
2: I understand that. I understand entirely. And yet my bias is really just the converse. I welcome controversy and try and deal with it calmly. I essentially never take down a post and I leave it there. And I know that as the writer of the original post, I would have that option. I could take something down. But as I leave that up there, I try and respond calmly. My problem is I get so many responses sometimes, hundreds, and as I mentioned, even much more than that recently, I can't respond to all of them. It would chew up way too much of my time. So I have at least one person that helps me respond to some of them. And then my response to an individual, I will then post back up in the mainstream so that everybody gets to see it as well. I think that's important. There are maybe two people on Facebook that I've ever blocked, ever don't like to do that either. So that's just my personal philosophy is leave it up there, let her rip, respond to it.
1: Yeah.
2: Yeah.
1: I'll talk to Ken about that and we'll see what we should do. We can always change our mind or modify what we do.
2: What you might do is maybe have him go to LinkedIn and see some of the responses that I get and how I'm trying to handle some, but certainly not all of them. They're just way too many.
1: Okay.
2: The other obvious point is when you get a ton of responses to something, who is actually going to be reading all of those? I see it on the New York Times, which I will very rarely comment on, that there'll be up to 1,000 responses. I will read the one before I post and maybe the one after. But no one is going to go and read all of those. I think the original post is what counts. Let that stand for itself. Make that as meticulously accurate as feasible. And then go with that. Because most people are not going to read much more than that.
1: I subscribe to the online version of the New York Times. And I actually like their comment section. They get a lot of positive or seem to be well-informed commentary. Mm-hmm. And not too much snarky stuff. And I think they either take it down on their...
2: I don't know if they do. Do they editorialize in that sense or edit in some sense?
1: I don't know. They do have some guidelines, I think, for postings, but they don't. I don't know for sure if they actually take down certain responses. They might or might not. But I'd have to read their criteria again to see. Yeah, I like reading them because the New York Times ran an article about Dr. Fauci, a historical article about him, his life, and what he's done in medicine. And the responses were overwhelmingly positive from physicians, scientists, other people who knew him or worked with him at one time or another. He's sort of my hero.
2: I would phrase it thusly. Anthony Fauci is a national treasure. I was at the first and third HIV conferences, international conferences, both in San Francisco, so I was able to attend since they were closed. I don't remember for sure, but I'm pretty certain he was there, at least one of those two. So I may have actually seen the man, but I don't recall.
1: I think PBS has a documentary about him. He showed a lot of courage when he met with all the HIV patients who thought he was elitist. He turned around and worked for them during the AIDS. I think he's done a lot of tremendous work. And I didn't know it, but he has his own laboratory for vaccine development and things like that. I read a statistic that said he's the seventh most quoted scientist or physician in the medical literature, which is astounding. So he's got his name on all sorts of papers developed. Of course, he works with colleagues and students and all sorts of people, probably his advisor. The other thing that I appreciated about him was not only his science, but he maintained a practice, a medical practice where he saw patients. Explains why he did that. And his patients love him, of course. So anyway, he's very impressive. My wife picked up his book and has read it. Just as an aside, the other person who's really fascinating to read about is Francis Collins. He's written a book called The Road to Wisdom. He's so unassuming, so humble about his own abilities. He comes into a room with scientists and he feels awkward because there are all these famous scientists and brains in the room and he feels out of place. Yet when you read his books, he's clearly among them in terms of intellect and humanity, basically. It's an outstanding book if you decide to pick it up.
2: I should throw in a comment then. Yes, he is an outstanding scientist and also very worthy of respect. But I have to say also that I don't actually read much medicine anymore. Sometimes an infectious disease. What I really focus on is reading about climate science, reading about energy systems, some epidemiology, the electric grid. Those are my areas of real fascination now. Yes, I have chosen some exotic infectious diseases, especially in books 2 and 3, diseases never seen in the Western Hemisphere. And because of my own medical background, I was able to put some really accurate and credible information in there in those chapters. But yes, I'm sure that would be a great book. But I have a stack.
1: You have a stack. You can't get through already.
2: I got a stack of unread books. I have a stack of books that I have read and underlined and then taken sometimes 3 to 4 pages of notes in the back. And then I have to transcribe that information. And that's just a whole lot of work. There's no end to the amount of work that I have on my desk all the time.
1: So a phrase I read struck me in what I previously read about your book, without descending into apocalypse, offering a thread of optimism rather than despair. You use the word thread, which means barely there, maybe. A scientist friend of mine is very...

0: get out of control. But again, I am pre-apocalyptic and they are post-apocalyptic and pessimistic. So I've drawn that distinction between my work and what I see a lot in cli-fi. Oh, by the way, again, those are not my words. That thread was Lisa Daly again. She's also my webmaster and recently updated my website in great detail. And so that's been very useful to me. So all the blogs are mine, but some of the other verbiage so far, until she teaches me a little bit more about the pages and not the posts, I will be able to start taking over the care of all the pages as well.
1: And there's a is an quote from your introduction to Cloud Dragon. I will read it. For most people alive today, it will be clear how this great struggle will turn out before the end of their existence, for better or worse, joyfully or regretfully, sustainably or untenably. I don't know myself. I don't know how this is going to turn out. I certainly worry about it, but I'm not going to be alive when the massive results occur, which I think they will. We've gone way past the temperatures we should be at, and even if what I've read, even if we stop carbon and things in the atmosphere today, we're still going to be in for a pretty rough ride for a long time.
0: I was sorry to hear you talk about your scientist friend who felt incredibly pessimistic, because I think there is a lot of optimism for the future. One is the rapid penetration of electric vehicles of all types, not just cars, but in many parts of the world, either two-wheeled or three-wheeled vehicles that are electric. There is a huge deployment of solar energy, mainly in China, because of their excess production. Pakistan now has a whole lot of rooftop solar, which has been a real transformation for the electric grid in Pakistan. And a lot of other good examples like that. So again, I never said anything about a sliver of hope. I won't change that. I think Lisa likes that formulation, so I will let that lie. At any rate, I would be more optimistic, and I think rigorously optimistic.
1: Yeah, I've noted you point that out, and other people have pointed that out, that there are many positive efforts going around the world to address the issues you've brought up. However, our federal government appears to be heading in the wrong direction, and I can't wait for that direction to change. Do you have any comments on where our country is for the most part?
0: I can tell you that I am likewise concerned about what's going on with the body politic of this country right now. We are headed in the wrong direction in many ways, but the energy transition is going to be accomplished, even if some people will have to be carried kicking and screaming to get there over time. The penetration of solar will continue. Wind is going to be forcibly slowed down to a significant degree, and that's very unfortunate. And the classic example of that would be the Revolution site off of Connecticut and one other small state, maybe Vermont, that was halted in its tracks when it was 80% installed, and by early next year, by the first half of next year, was going to be providing power for about 350,000 people, and now that's shut down, and that's just a travesty.
1: Yeah, I read about that, and we're in kind of a twilight zone. I keep expecting Rod Serling to pop up any time. In fact, someone posted a doctored picture of our president in the Oval Office with Rod Serling standing behind him. Young people probably won't get that reference, but a lot of the older people do. We've come to the end. Is there anything you would like to say in closing, summarizing?
0: I did not have anything particularly planned. I should have thought about an epigraph at the end or an epilogue at the end. I would reiterate the fact that I think people should be a lot more optimistic. People need to get involved, and that's what I'm trying to do with this book. I want to educate people, but I also want to move them to action. So it's not enough just to get it to purchase an EV. It's not enough to get an induction cooktop. Not enough to get rooftop solar. You also need to think about cutting back on international travel. My last big trip in 2015, I resolved, and my wife's not happy about this, that I wasn't going to travel off the North American continent except to some parts of Central America and to Hawaii because we have three relatives on the Big Island. So people need to start giving up one trip per year because often everything they've done at home can be undone by one trip overseas, one round trip. In terms of the carbon emissions that they put into the atmosphere and ocean, about a quarter of that ends up in the ocean. Some of the CO2 released will still be around 1,000 years from now. So they really need to really think hard about that. I have great interest, by the way, in electric flight and almost had a chance to get on an electric airplane up here in Vancouver in BC, but missed my chance. And I'm still hoping that will come to fruition at some point. So maintain optimism, work on everything you do individually. You've got to work collectively. There's no way that one person at a time, in an atomistic kind of way, is going to be able to turn the country around. But if we work together collectively, actions such as belonging to Peace Health and working with them

0: I think that's actually the way we're going to solve this problem.
1: Thank you, Sandy, for speaking with us today. This is Jim Costello for KCBP 95.5 FM Community Radio. Today we have been speaking with Dr. Sandy Lord. Thank you for listening.
0: My pleasure, Jim.

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Everything Jesus ever said about homosexuality. Here's a little song with everything Jesus ever said about being gay. He said, then he said, and don't forget. And of course he said, oh, he said, then he said, don't forget.

0: 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We bring you interview subjects from all walks of life in wartime in Ukraine. 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
1: Welcome to Ukraine 242, a weekly program featuring interviews with key people on the ground in Ukraine and around the world, responding to events and issues since the Russian invasion. I'm Ursula Rudenberg at Pacifica Network. Ukrainian President Volodymyr Zelensky delivered an address to the UN General Assembly on September 23rd in New York City during the 81st session's general debate. He met with Donald Trump in New York the day before addressing the UN. Trump continues to press for a speeding up of the peace negotiations, while Ukraine continues seeking military support and security measures necessary for a lasting peace and making any agreements hold. After his meeting with Trump in New York, Zelensky announced that, quote, concrete agreements, unquote, have been put in place with the U.S. for granting license for Ukrainians to manufacture Patriot missile interceptors. This has been a goal for Ukraine and is a major step in Ukraine's defense capability. It will likely lead to the advancement of the system, typical of Ukrainian technological innovation. But it will not resolve Ukraine's current crisis, since setting up the manufacturing of the Patriot defense system's machinery in Ukraine will take time. Responding to Ukraine's current crisis under heavy civilian attack on a daily basis in Kyiv and other major cities, Zelensky continues to push for more U.S.-made Patriot missile interceptors for intercepting Russian ballistic missiles. Ukraine's stockpile has nearly run out. Zelensky estimates that acquiring roughly 5% of the U.S. inventory of Patriot interceptors would help Ukraine survive the winter, while 10% could neutralize incoming Russian ballistic threat. Meanwhile, another deadly winter approaches for Ukrainians, when Russian strikes on their energy infrastructure will likely leave millions without electricity or heat. During his speech at the UN, Zelensky called for an end to Russia's, quote, ridiculous and never-ending war, unquote, in Ukraine before the deadly winter. He warned that the invasion is incurring growing costs, not only to Ukraine, but for the entire world, far beyond Ukraine's borders. Examples he gave of the growing global fallout of this war in Ukraine included grain shortages, high fuel prices, and the proliferation of deadly drone technology. Here's President Zelensky speaking to the UN General Assembly during the 81st session's general debate.
2: Ladies and gentlemen, this morning on my way to New York, somewhere in the sky over the big and beautiful Atlantic Ocean, I read President Trump's post on Truth Social. The president wrote that Russia has lost control of its diesel oil industry due to its war with Ukraine. And it is hard to imagine a more humiliating loss for a country that has a permanent seat on the UN Security Council and takes so much pride in its oil exports. I quote, a large number of their diesel refineries have been blown up and are at least temporarily out of commission, end of quote. And this is true. Russia messed up. And the conclusion of the post is also right. This ridiculous and never-ending war with Ukraine must be ended. I do not know a single world leader who would say otherwise. I do not know anyone who is openly for this war, except one man. Ladies and gentlemen, for almost 5 years now, Russian generals have been trying to carry out Putin's crazy order to seize our eastern land, the Donetsk region. And just this year, from January through August, the Russian army lost 248,964 people on the battlefield in Ukraine in 8 months. 248,000 killed and badly wounded. 21 centuries in the world have smaller populations. 21 countries in the world have smaller population than the number of Russian troops lost in the just 8 months. We have video confirmation for every one of these losses. And these are not just statistics. It's about people. We have an archive of drone videos. Videos showing thousands and thousands of Russians losing their lives in kill zones. It's madness. But they still keep going there to die, because that is what Putin wants. After losing so many people, Russia managed to capture just over 1,000 square kilometers of our land this year. And we have already liberated a significant part of it. Russia is a country that already has 17 million square kilometers of its own land without any Ukrainian territory, by the way. So to add another 1,000 square kilometers, Putin is paying with 248 people for every kilometer. Does anyone still think that he is reasonable and moderate? His comrade, the leader of North Korea, sent his troops to Russia to support the weak points of the Russian army. The North Koreans also suffered losses, heavy losses. You probably saw the broadcast from Pyongyang when they honored those who were killed. And this is madness too. Why should Koreans give their lives in a war against Ukraine? Kim Jong-un uses them like currency, and he gets something in return. And North Korea's neighbors and countries across Asia have probably already noticed its improved ballistic missiles and Pyongyang's much greater drone capabilities. So a war that was not prevented in time, was not stopped in time, and for which Russia was not punished in time, keeps spreading and spreads evil with it. Recently, we sent two North Korean prisoners of war to the Republic of Korea. These guys are not easy to capture alive. One of them went here, realized he was going to be taken prisoner, tried to kill himself, and he was shocked that fate didn't let him die. And this is how they raise people in the North. It's reality. They take away their freedom. They take away their right to choose. And they drill into them that they must die, no matter what. Do we really want to give such a force more time to learn how to wage war? This has already been going on for 5 years. And we know that Putin recently once again promised representatives from the American president that he would seize our Donetsk region, and he said he needs just a few more months. This is probably the 17th or 18th time in 5 years that he has made this promise. It's always the same, just a few more months. And then he moves the deadline, moves again. Putin will fail this time too. But after that, he will once again make it clear to the world that even our Donetsk region is not enough for him. He wants more of our cities, Odessa and Kharkiv, Dnipro and others. Someone in the Kremlin even put up a picture with the words, "On to Kyiv." Russia has claims against our neighbor Moldova. It constantly threatens Poland and the Baltic states. Russia shows no respect for the statehood of the countries of the South Caucasus and Central Asia. And sadly, people in Syria and across Africa also know very well what Russian killers are. Something always seems to stop Putin from simply saying, that's it, enough, peace. Something always stops him from admitting that 17 million square kilometers of his own territory, internationally recognized by all of you, should be enough for this man. Putin is always looking for someone who can help him kill more people for every kilometer of land, take more territory, attack another country, instead of simply stopping and running his own country. After all of this, can you even imagine him without war? He is patient zero, the one from whom this idea of war keeps spreading further. And wherever it spreads, it brings only pain, instability, new risks, and of course new crisis. The more freedom Putin has to act, the more dangerous the world becomes for everyone else. That is why patient zero must be stopped. He must be denied the space to act and the space to spread this evil further. Ladies and gentlemen, last year, speaking here, I said that we are living in a time when weapons decide who survives. And I've said, if a nation wants peace, it must work on strong weapons. Ukraine is doing exactly that. And this is why, for the first time in Russia's history, we now hear that its pride, its oil industry is running off fumes. But oil itself is not Ukraine's target, not our target, not gasoline or diesel, not factories or ports as such. Our target is Russia's ability to finance this war, to drag it out, to make it more brutal and more destructive. Russia's finances and Russia's production are what must be stopped if Putin is to be stopped. Like Ukraine was before this war, you are peaceful nations and you do not think about war every second. But that does not mean in Russia they take away their right to choose, and they drill into them that they must die, no matter what. Do we really want to give such a force more time to one region than to the world, that even our Donetsk region is not enough for him? He wants more of our cities. Act, and even the richest countries in the world can't find enough missile interceptors. Current production is simply not enough, and even those who spent years building up interceptor stocks have already used a large part of them. Unfortunately, this is the reality even in the Gulf, where countries really worked to build strong anti-ballistic system, anti-ballistic defense. So we need a new program, we need Freya, join these common efforts.
1: You are listening to Ukraine 242, bringing you a recording of Ukrainian President Volodymyr Zelensky addressing the United Nations General Assembly on September 23, 2026, in New York City, during the UN's 81st Sessions General Debate.
2: Sometimes it may seem that Ukraine is focused only on war, because we speak about weapons, we speak about defense and sanctions against the aggressor. But Ukrainians did not choose this war. We choose not to die, not to lose our country, our families, not to lose our independence, our freedom. And we are defending ourselves And this matters not only for us, I'm sure. Most of you here are like Ukraine was before this war. You are peaceful nations. And you do not think about war every second. But that does not mean you are weak. And those who may wish you harm should not make that mistake. Most of you do not have nuclear weapons. You do not have a habit of attacking your neighbors. And you may not have the money to finance years of war. But that does not mean you have no chance to stay safe, to deter those who may threaten you, to make anyone who may threaten you think twice, and to protect your life and, of course, protect your people. Ukraine has proven that even against a much bigger enemy, you can stand and survive. And we also have the drone deal format. This is not simply about selling drones. Not, of course. It is cooperation with other countries to build a modern, integrated defense system against drone threats in the air, at sea, and on land. And this is not only about protecting the sky. Drones help us control our borders. It's important. Mountain areas. And, of course, roads. And without them, this would simply be impossible. And it is also about protecting infrastructure, critical infrastructure, about resilience, about organizing resources and defense forces so that critical infrastructure and transport can keep working even in the most difficult conditions. This is also part of the deals we offer. These are ready-made security formats that we adapt to each specific country and each specific region. We are already working with partners in the Gulf, the South Caucasus, and across Europe through drone deals. Today, I signed a drone deal, serious drone deal with Finland, and this is significant. Also today, I signed a security agreement with Australia, and drones are part of it too. And we are preparing drone deals with Canada and with other countries as well. When Russia started this war, it could never have imagined that Ukrainian long-range drones would one day reach its factories, its military factories, somewhere in Siberia and on the Yamal Peninsula, thousands of kilometers from our borders, thousands. No Russian admiral expected that we would be able to sink Russia's pride cruisers that were supposed to dominate the sea but could not survive our naval drones. And along with different types of drones, we also produce a wide range of conventional weapons quickly at lower cost than in many other countries and tested in modern war. Ukraine is building its security so that we reinforce our role of a real provider of security and help others get the protection that has already worked for us and that can truly reduce the space for starting and spreading wars in the world. Peace through protection. Ladies and gentlemen, just think about it. No Russian official ever imagined that Army General Winter, which had fought on Russia's side for centuries, would one day switch sides and support those defending themselves from Russia. We will make that happen this winter if Russia continues to target our energy system and our heating. Ukrainians understand that this winter could be very harsh for us, but in response we will have no choice but to make it painful for Russia too. And that's exactly why we say that de-escalation steps are important, are needed before winter, now. We need diplomacy and we need strength. And step by step, we are closing the gaps in
3: Her
2: both.
3: Excellency,
2: yesterday,
3: Annalena,
2: we met with the President of the United States. And this is exactly what we discussed. Unfortunately, we have not had a chance to speak directly with the leader of China, who is in America today, but not here. And he is someone who can influence Russia too. more than many others can, and we would like him to want peace as much as we do in Ukraine. We believe the world has the power to make this happen. We are sure the world needs this. This is about energy, about critical infrastructure. This is about food security. This is about the lives of many, many people in many countries. And this is about finally slowing down the rapid development of weapons for killing, a process that has continued throughout this war and has already become a global threat. We need to slow it down before we reach the next stage, because as early as next year, there is already a real possibility that AI, not only people, will begin decide what happens on the battlefield. And we need peace before we reach that point. Ladies and gentlemen, Russia's leader, Patient Zero, the man from whom this war began and spread into the world, becoming the largest war in Europe since World War II, will inevitably leave this world. But the longer Putin is able to wage war, the more evil he will leave behind in this world. Today, nothing in war works the same way it did, by the way, in 2022, except the courage of people. Everything has changed. And who knows whether courage will still work the same way in the future. If you listen to some of the biggest believers in the development of AI, they say today AI still remains mostly digital, but one day AI will move from the digital world to shaping atoms. And when that happens, we had better be at peace. We certainly need to end the wars that already exist. Ukraine deserves security, just as all of you do, every country and every nation. And one more thing. For weeks now, Europeans have warned that Russia may go further into Europe, even into NATO territory. Leaders have intelligence showing Russian intentions. And right now, I want to speak not to Europe, I want to speak to those countries whose people Russia may try to use in another absolutely brutal campaign. We have had more than just North Korea POWs. We know that Russia uses citizens of 47 countries in its war. In this war, Ghana, Nepal, Tajikistan, India, Yemen, Kenya, Zimbabwe, Cuba, Belarus, Sudan, South Africa, many, many other. And from time to time, we receive requests to send particular POWs back home. And through their videos from our drones, we also see people dying on the battlefield who are not Russians. People from your countries, 47 countries, who ended up in Russia through deception and tricks. So I want to speak directly to every representative of these 47 countries. You know what Russia is doing with your people, your citizens. Take care of them and do not let them end up on another front. Do not let Putin drag you into this war. Do not let Russia put out its fires, cover up its shame, and pay for its madness with the lives of your people. Limit his room to act. Limit his money. Limit his war. And please, everyone here, do not be the last to join those who defend life. Be the first to say, we guaranteed security. Thank you, everyone who helps. And thank you to everyone who stands with us, with our people, with our children, with Ukraine. Slava Ukraini!
1: You have been listening to a recording of Ukrainian President Volodymyr Zelensky addressing the United Nations General Assembly on September 23rd, 2026, in New York City.

programs alongside a monthly salary of roughly $2,000. Individuals from developing countries in Asia, Africa, and Latin America are also frequently tricked by fake civilian job offers, such as construction or driving, before being forced into combat. In April, Brigadier General Dmytro Usov of Ukraine's Coordination Headquarters for the Treatment of Prisoners of War said Ukrainian authorities have identified 28,391 documented foreigners. Most of these foreign recruits are promised relatively safe jobs, but are sent straight into the high-risk meat grinder, the front lines where they are mostly cannon fodder, quickly mowed down by Ukrainian armed forces. Furthermore, with severe domestic labor shortages in Russia caused by wartime casualties and mass immigration, Russia is being reported for using deceptive social media campaigns to lure young women from Africa, Latin America, and South Asia into assembling military drones for its war in Ukraine. Investigative reports have exposed recruitment networks in East and Central Africa, including Uganda, Rwanda, Kenya, Nigeria, South Sudan, and Sierra Leone, as well as South Asia and Latin America. Advertisements on platforms like TikTok and Instagram promote the Alabuga Start program as a professional work study or career development exchange, pitching jobs in hospitality, catering, or cleaning. Free plane tickets, health insurance, housing, and salaries are offered. But in reality, recruits arrive at the Alabuga Special Economic Zone in Tatarstan only to find themselves forced to work grueling shifts manufacturing Iranian-designed attack drones used to target Ukraine. Governments like South Africa have launched formal investigations into these recruitment pipelines over concerns that participating citizens could face dangerous conditions in military facilities or violate national laws against mercenary activities. In 2025, the government of South Africa acted to secure the return of 17 South African citizens who were lured to the front lines in Ukraine under false pretenses by the Russian military. And this has been Ukraine 242. I've been your host, Ursula Rudenberg at Pacifica Network. Thank you for listening.

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Thank you.

You're listening to the American Democracy Minute, keeping your government by and for the people. The Trump administration began airing paid television advertising September 23rd, designed to tout President Trump's conservative accomplishments right before the midterms, and carrying the disclosure paid for by the U.S. government. Multiple good government groups say it violates several federal statutes. The slickly produced ads look, sound, and feel like patriotic Trump campaign ads, with the president repeating, "America will never be a communist country," but interspersed with graphics that say, "Largest tax cut in history," and "Reigniting American manufacturing," and accompanied by a chorus singing, "Love me, love me." Reporting by The Washington Post showed $20 million to pay for the ads was shifted to a Customs and Border Patrol account. The White House calls them public service announcements, but Citizens for Responsibility and Ethics in Washington, or CREW, says federal law prohibits such self-promotion. The latest statute, the Consolidated Appropriations Act, reads, "No part of any appropriation contained in this or any other act shall be used directly or indirectly for publicity or propaganda purposes." Another law, the Purpose Statute, limits an agency's communications to the appropriation for which it was intended. The ads may also violate the Hatch Act ethics rules and the Anti-Deficiency Act. We have links to the ads and statutes prohibiting them at AmericanDemocracyMinute.org. I'm Brian Beal.

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1: Due process. What is it? Who gets it? There's been some misinformation about this fundamental right that's guaranteed by the U.S. Constitution.
2: Your Secretary of State says everyone who's here, citizens and non-citizens, deserve due process. Do you agree?
3: I don't know. I'm not a lawyer.
1: Well, I am a lawyer, and I've argued before the Supreme Court. I may do TikTok dances from time to time, but I know a thing or two about the legal system. The Fifth Amendment to the Constitution explicitly says no person shall be deprived of life, liberty, or property without due process of law. Now, simply put, due process guarantees that you will not be arbitrarily fined, arrested, imprisoned, or deported, and that you must know the reason officials have targeted you. You must also have an opportunity to contest those allegations before a neutral third party. For example, if you get a parking ticket, your due process would be the opportunity to contest it before having to pay a fine. Or maybe you get arrested during a protest. Your due process would require being told why you are being arrested. You must also have the right to defend yourself with the help of a lawyer in a hearing with a neutral decision maker. If you're an immigrant who has been detained by ICE and is facing deportation, you are entitled to a notice of the charges against you. The government must also provide you with a charging document, often called a notice to appear, outlining the reasons for potential deportation. You have the right to present evidence before an immigration judge to show why you should not be deported. You might be seeking asylum, for example, or have a student visa or green card. You are entitled to a judgment based on the facts of the case and applicable law. And you have the right to appeal the decision to a higher court. You cannot simply be ripped off the streets and deported without a chance to defend yourself. That would be a clear violation of due process. Our country was founded on the idea that government cannot arbitrarily take away your rights and liberties, and that everyone has a right to defend themselves. And that really means everyone. The word person in the Fifth Amendment makes no distinction between citizens and non-citizens. The 14th Amendment makes this applicable to the states as well. And the Supreme Court has reaffirmed this multiple times. Conservative and liberal justices have agreed. Due process is a fundamental constitutional protection to ensure that all of us can maintain our life, liberty, and our property, regardless of who we are or where we come from. This is a right that goes to the very roots of our democracy.

California makes up less than 3% of the nation's farmland, but uses 20% of all pesticides. And right here in our county, over 6 million pounds are applied every year. 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

from the studios of WRFNLP Radio Free Nashville, it's the Flipside Radio Show, your one-hour escape from reality. I'm your host, Mr. C, and I'll be spinning some 45 RPM records for you tonight. Let's get started with a little record called Beginnings by Chicago.

And there you have a little group called Chicago from 1971. I thought Beginnings was a good record to begin the show with. What do you think? Let's flip that over and play the B-side, and then I'll tell you what my theme is for tonight. Here's the B-side called Poem 58.

Okay, the B side of that Chicago record was a lot different from the A side, wouldn't you say? And of course, they were known as Chicago Transit Authority way back when they first got started. I was just looking up when they changed. It was 1969 they changed to just Chicago. I don't know if that was coinciding with a lawsuit that they had from the actual Chicago Transit Authority. Maybe. I'll just make that up right now just in case it's true. Hey, I want to do a couple of shout-outs today. I've got a friend named David. Okay, he was on the show recently with his wife. The Dave and Vicky show made an appearance here on the flip side. And I also want to say hi to JR and MJ. They listen every week that they can and sometimes send me private text messages and tell me, you know, what they think about the song, the songs I'm playing. And once in a while, I'll even change something around, but usually not. Kind of decided ahead of time. Or I decide on the spur of the moment that I want to try something different. Okay, the theme for this week, and I don't always have a theme, but I do have one this time, which is Goodbye Summer. Okay, some people think that's depressing, but other people think, oh, great, fall is my favorite time of the year. In either case, we can't do anything about the fact that fall is coming up in just a few days here, if you're listening live. If you're listening on one of the other fine stations that replays the Flipside Radio show, then it may already be fall where you are. So, if so, enjoy. But while it's still summer, I'm going to play this record by Lovin' Spoonful called Summer in the City While I Still Can.

Loving Spoonful here saying goodbye to the summer here in just a few days. Let's flip this over and see what the B-side is and see if it has anything to do with summer. No, it doesn't. It's called Butchie's Tune. We'll have to listen to it and see if it mentions summertime.

Okay, folks, Mr. C here with you on the Flipside Radio Show, playing Goodbye to Summer. Okay, this next one's a little stretch, but it's another record by the Lovin' Spoonful. I like them so much that I decided to play two of their records. This one is not specifically about summer, but it reminds me about it. Because way back when this record was popular on the radio, I was probably just a child. But this song always reminds me of summer because that's when I remember listening to it. So let's check it out. Do You Believe in Magic by the Lovin' Spoonful.

Love and Spoonful here on the Flipside Radio Show on the Goodbye Summer Edition. I want to give a shout out to Tamika, one of my new listeners in Nashville. Hope you're enjoying this. Also Terry up in Adams, Tennessee. And one of my faithful listeners, Liz, up in New Jersey. I hope it's not cold up there yet, is it? I don't know. It doesn't seem like it would be. It's like 80 degrees in Nashville these days. Also want to give a shout out to one of our other radio stations. I want to say hi to Dave from WXHRLP up in Hillman, Michigan. They play the flip side every week, so thank you so much. And please enjoy this B-side of the Lone Spoonful record.

listeners that are still doing the on the road thing and traveling all the time in your work, or maybe you just like to travel and go to exotic places and put pictures on Facebook and make everybody jealous. Either way, that can be your theme song, On the Road Again. And it's not the traditional On the Road Again song that you've heard 8 million times. You've probably only heard this one 3 or 4 times, because I think that's all I've ever played it here on the Flipside Radio Show. Okay, now I don't have a lot of records that have the summer theme song, so I had to expand it a little bit to Sunshine. Isn't that something you think about when you're thinking about summer? I think so. Let's check out the group called Cream, which, as you know, includes Eric Clapton and some other people.

Cream, you're on the Flipside Radio Show with Sunshine of Your Love as we talk about sunshine and hot streets and high temperatures of summer, which will be over before we know it, and it's going to be cold, and I'm going to wish I didn't have to drive down here to Pasco, Tennessee to play these records, but I enjoy it so much that I even come in the ice and snow, unless I can't get up the hill out there. Okay, the B-side of this record has also nothing to do with summer, and I actually don't know what it has to do with. It's, you know, it's probably something drug-related or something bad. I don't know. If it is, don't tell me, because I like the song. It's called SWLABR, which I looked up on the internet a few years back, and it stands for She Walks Like a Bearded Rainbow. So, figure it out.

Don't ask me. I don't know what it means. I just like playing that record. So there you go. By the way, the A side of that, Sunshine of Your Love, if you want to hear a much longer version of that, not the 45 version, but the album version, go out to your nearest record store and buy that record. And yes, you could probably download it from some digital source, but you know, it's not going to sound the same. My next sunshiny summer record for tonight is Donovan with Sunshine Superman. I just bought this record a few days ago. I haven't even had time to preview it. If it skips all the way across the record, I'll have to take it down, but I think it's going to be okay. And I only have one other Donovan record, and I did not bring it with me tonight, so I hope you enjoy this. Goodbye, summer night here on the Flipside Radio Show, and here's Donovan with Sunshine Superman.

Sunshine Superman by Donovan. Okay, I'm taking a big chance on the show tonight here, folks. I'm going to play the B-side of this record, and I've never actually heard it, I don't think. Now, I may recognize it when I hear it, and I normally would preview records before I play them on the radio, but I just feel adventuresome tonight, and if the volume suddenly goes down, you'll know that I had to stop the record for some reason. Check it out. Here's Donovan with The Trip. Hey, that's it. Summertime, you go on trips, right? Okay, let's check it out.

Okay, folks, from this point on, I have played all my records that I would call directly summer references. So from now on, we're going to have to use our imaginations a little bit. After all, it is still summer, and I'm playing some songs, so there are summer songs. Here's one of my favorites by Earth, Wind, and Fire.

Mr. C here with you on the Flipside Radio Show, and the last show of the summer for the Flipside. I'm so sad, but we're having fun, and I'm playing a lot of cool records that remind me of the summertime, and that's one of them. Did you know that the lead singer of the McCoys, who played Hang On Sloopy, was Rick Derringer? He went on to play with the Edgar Winter Group and then had his own solo career as well. That was one of his early successful records, and it's always been one of my favorites. I'm going to flip that over and play the B-side for you now.

The McCoys with I Can't Explain It. It's the B-side of Hang On Sloopy, one of my all-time faves. Okay, I want to see how many more records I can squeeze in before the show's over. Here's the Beatles.

The Beatles with Yellow Submarine. Now, doesn't that just make you think of summer when you hear that ocean going? See there? See what I'm doing there? Okay. I want to flip this over and play the B-side, but before I do, I'm going to have to say thank you so much for listening to the Flipside Radio Show. I had a blast, and I hope you did too. I'll be back next time spinning some more 45 RPM records. 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

0: Hi, this is The Attitude with Arnie Arneson and producers Dave Scott and Stephanie Collins. You know the drill. If it is Friday, it must be Texas, and we tape Texas on Thursday morning. So today is actually October 1st, and I turned 73 today, everyone. So I decided that I would go to my computer and I would post something on my Facebook page. And then as I was reading it, and I thought, you know, I think I'm going to share it with my radio audience. Lucky you. So here's what I posted with a couple of pictures, but more importantly, listen to my words. On October 1st, 73 years ago, I was born. My father chose Maimonides Hospital, a Jewish hospital in Brooklyn, because although my mother was Catholic, he wanted to make sure if there were any complications in the delivery, they would respect his decision to pick my mother over me, parentheses, something that would not happen in a Catholic hospital, close parent. As he reminded me years later, I knew and loved your mother. We had never met. Well, after 30 hours of difficult labor, I arrived. My head came to a point and was black and blue, and my poor Norwegian grandmother was heard screaming in the hallway, "Oh my God, she's retarded! Oh my God, she's retarded!" The doctor assured her I was not, but that the delivery was a bitch. Today, I look back on my life. It's been a lot like my delivery. Challenging, always pushing, arriving far from perfect, but I survived to get beyond a loveless marriage. In 2000, connected with the only man who cherished me, have two daughters that have found their own way and made a life that wasn't dictated by me, but by their choices. Became immersed in politics to run for governor and Congress, found my passion and my voice on the radio, and now live in a home that feels more like a fairy tale, given the places I have lived, that had me falling through the floor in the kitchen, soap freezing on the bathtub sill, cockroaches and urine-soaked rugs in the hallway of my two-room apartment after I fled my husband, and the attic that belonged to my dear friend Mary Lou Sayre that served as a temporary living space until I agreed to live with Marty after only really knowing him for 2 weeks. And so began the love story of my life, the best risk I ever took. My life has been a movie, one I could never have imagined writing, but it speaks to possibility, surviving failure, working hard to never sell out, and finding beauty from things folks have tossed and I have chosen to rescue. You know, I think I'm the richest woman I know. The photos you see at Facebook are of my two girls, my best friend, Mary Lou, Marty, my spouse, hugging Mary Lou, who was a bridesmaid at my wedding at the age of 81. And the Band-Aid on her forehead is proof that she had just fallen off the roof of her Kubota, attempting to change a light bulb. We were, are, both survivors, and we both loved Marty. And as I reminded him when I said, "I do," that he had entered into a menage a trois. Me, Marty, and Mary Lou. That, everyone, is my life in a nutshell. And yes, I am a bit of a nut. I will admit that. But this was the real thing I'm going to read, and please forgive me, but I want to just start with this. They did an interview with Abdu al-Sayed in the New York Times, and it's with Ezra Klein. But I'm just going to read you the last couple of sentences, and if you haven't read the whole interview, please, I beg you to do it. Listen to how he ends. "We talk a lot about truth to power, but I think it's actually a lot harder to speak truth to pain. I say that as someone who went to medical school, realizing that in a lot of our politics right now, we've got to get a lot better at speaking truth to pain if we're going to get through some of the challenges that we have." And then Ezra goes, "What does truth to pain mean?" And then Abdul answers, "It's one thing to look power in the eye and say, you're wrong about this. But there's a way in which pain is very difficult to reason with. Because when somebody is in their pain, they're in their trauma. They see that pain, and they may not see what's causing it. I remember just very explicitly being in a trauma ward with a gunshot wound patient and watching this big guy with his hand on his gunshot wound. All the folks are trying to pull his hand off his pain, that point of his gunshot wound, this clear vulnerability. And this emergency room doctor had the presence of mind to be like, everyone, stop." And she looks him in the eyes and she's like, I get that really hurts. And I am so sorry that you're here. You don't want to be here. We don't want you to be here. But if you don't let us fix this, you are going to die. So I'm going to take your hand and I'm going to move it off, okay? Because I need to get there so that you can live. Oh God, I'm crying. She was speaking truth to pain. He understands he's at the hospital. He understands he needs care. But he also doesn't want anyone to touch the wound, which is a natural thing. And I think it's a really great metaphor for how we think about a lot of these challenges we talked about today. He's a great human being. He's a great candidate. I hope they have the presence of mind to be able to vote for him. So if it is Friday, it must be Texas. We're going to have a conversation with Matt Engel. Matt is a veteran Democratic strategist and the founder and director of the Lone Star Project, a political research, analysis, and strategic communications organization focused on Texas. Oh my God, Matt, everyone's talking about Texas. And I mean, it's Donald Trump is coming back. Even though Paxton is really doesn't really want him because he admitted that last time he was here, their numbers plummeted. Me, I want Donald Trump everywhere. Put out those PSAs. Maybe I'm willing to pay for them. This is an amazing time when the most toxic human being on the planet is actually the head of the Republican Party. And guess what? He keeps thinking that if his name were on the ballot, they'd all be winning. Maybe not. Let me welcome you to the program. Let's talk a little bit about what's happening because he is on October 1st showing up in Texas again, and I'm sure he'll be welcome with open arms. Maybe not. Anyway, thank you for joining me.
1: Well, thank you, Arnie, and happy birthday.
0: Thank you.
1: And
0: Thank
1: what
0: you.
1: a moving story, and I really appreciate hearing that this morning. It is fascinating in Texas. Politics are always fascinating in Texas, but they're really more hopeful than we've seen in a long time. I'm thrilled that Donald Trump is coming to Texas again. I'll go in half on paying for his trip if you want to, if we need to do that, because I want to make sure he makes it here. And we have a bonus that JD Vance is here too.
0: Oh,
1: And
0: God. A
1: so
0: twofer. A twofer. Oh, my goodness.
1: the only one, ironically, telling the truth about this is somebody who has a really hard time telling the truth, and that's Ken Paxton, who has been willing to say out loud that Donald Trump is hurting them and that his trip into Texas for that election
0: Oh, my God.
1: convention hurt them more than it helped them. And Paxton knows that better than anybody else. In fact, they tried to hide him there. He spoke at 5 o'clock in the afternoon while everybody's in traffic. They hit him like a drunk uncle. And but we're really in a zone now where it's really moved beyond James Tallarico having a chance to win. James has a real chance to win. Nothing's assured. These are going to be close races. But also Greg Abbott, our governor, he also is sweating his race. Gina Hinojosa, who is our candidate, and if people haven't paid attention to her, please do. She's running dollar for dollar the best campaign in Texas, and the question is whether she'll have enough dollars. And Greg Abbott knows it. He was recorded telling his supporters that he's in a toss-up race. That's an extraordinary concession for Greg Abbott. He's never conceded that he the possibility of losing, and he certainly is there now. And that's going to work all the way down the ballot. I think that Republicans are going to underperform on those in those congressional districts. I don't know if it's going to be so much of a dummy mander that we pick up more seats than we had, but we may actually, though, of the five Republican seats that they drew, we will win at least three, and we could win four of them. And so t th they really turn smacked a hornet's nest in Texas. They've got people who are more active and more engaged than we have had in many cycles, and hopefully it'll be enough to get us across the finish line.
0: So I'm looking at a headline. Karl Rove says Republican Party is being taken over by Nazis. Let me repeat that. Karl Rove says Republican Party is being taken over by Nazis. Here's the subtitle. The Bush-era GOP political operative also said Republicans would be winning the battle for Texas U.S. Senate seat if John Cornyn was the nominee. I mean, it is just so shocking that everybody is. I mean, how they're bailing is fascinating too. I mean, again, you've got Donald Trump basically genuflecting to the AI industry, basically saying, "I don't want to regulate them, let them self-regulate." And then you've got the governor of Texas who initially welcomed AI and now is like, "Oh, we're going to have a moratorium, maybe not." It is so amazing how they have to shift almost every position they took just 6 months ago, Matt, because 6 months ago they still felt that they were safe. They are so not safe with everything, with the economy, with AI, with the climate crisis, with the Hispanic vote, with immigration, Matt. Think about it. Immigration was defined by the governor of Texas, and now even the immigration story is hurting Texans. Why? Because initially a lot of people, including Hispanics, were concerned about the border. Now what they suddenly realize is that everyone that is swarthy with a Hispanic accent, they are now the border, and they are now being stopped. So it wasn't just about the undocumented coming across the border. It was now a war on the other, and we know in Texas there are now more others than there are white Texans.
1: Well, make no mistake, though, it's not about humanitarian concerns.
0: No.
1: None of the Republicans have suddenly found a heart. What they realize is that they have just taken an economic axe to Hispanic small businesses and construction companies and the ability for individuals to make a living. It's their families that are under assault, who can't go outside without fear of being run off the road, and in the case in Austin, shot in the back. And so that's a real visceral problem that they have with the Hispanic community. And it is, again, pushing Hispanic vote to Democrats, frankly, more than Democrats are earning that vote. It's a matter of Hispanics seeing the open hostility to them as a culture in Texas. But and also, don't shed any tears for Karl Rove. Karl Rove ushered the Nazis into their party. Keep in mind that it was Karl Rove and George W. Bush who appointed Samuel Alito and John Roberts, and their father appointed Clarence Thomas. And so
0: Wow,
1: the
0: right.
1: shredding of our Constitution was their handiwork. They had no problem in completing their coalition by bringing in the most divisive and mean-spirited elements in our culture into their party. And now that that monster has taken over them, their party, then now they're crying foul. And so again, I don't let Karl Rove or George W. Bush off the hook a bit.
0: Wow, you need to write the op-ed. You need to remind us of that, okay? Because you're absolutely right. Because now the most powerful element in our society is not Donald Trump, but the unelected men and women, one, on the Supreme Court. They ignore the Constitution. They ignore the laws. They make a decision about what cases they're going to pick, and then they make these decisions, what they call the shadow docket, and they make them clandestinely. They're even afraid to show you their homework. I mean, what does that tell you, Matt? It's just absolutely incredible. I want to go back to the Hispanic vote because I want your analysis here. We know that Donald Trump did more than any other Republican had ever done with the Hispanic vote, especially in Texas. We saw about, I think, 60% of the Hispanic vote went for Donald Trump. Well, now my understanding is that when you poll the Hispanic vote in Texas, about 60, over 64% of them are disappointed and are angry at Donald Trump because he didn't deliver on any of his promises. Now, I understand that they were willing to sort of check the box. My question is, with their frustration, their fear, and their anger, will they check the box of a Democrat or will they stay home?
1: Actually, I think what you're going to see is two things going on. First of all, that 55 to 60% that Donald Trump got in 2024 was product of some Hispanics who had supported Democrats being willing to support Republicans, but it was also a product of low turnout. You actually had low Hispanic turnout in 2024. And as a result of that, the raw number of votes that he got in 2024 wasn't that much more than he got in 2020. It was just a higher
0: Got it.
1: percentage of a lower turnout.
0: Got
1: I
0: it.
1: think, in fact, The opposite is going to happen in 2026. I think now you do have some motivation of some Hispanics who stayed home. They were a little, they didn't think Democrats were doing enough for them. They weren't as worried about Trump as they should have been. Now there is not just worry, there's anger and a real sense of a need to protect their community and their family
0: Yes,
1: and their way of life.
0: yes.
1: Don't underestimate the fact that they are struggling economically in a way beyond Texans otherwise, because they literally can't go to work, or they literally can't get the people to come in and work in their small businesses if they run a construction company, things like that. And it's not that, oh, they don't have undocumented immigrants to work for them. It's people who are Texas citizens who are afraid to go to a work site and have to deal with ICE, which are going to detain them and maybe hold them for days or weeks.
0: But the Supreme Court gave them permission to do that. Okay? The Supreme
1: Absolutely.
0: Court basically said that you can profile, you know, and the problem is that think about it. You have a swarthy complexion, you have a tattoo, you're working in construction, you're in a parking lot at Home Depot, which I am in the parking lot all the time at Home Depot. I don't fear that. They do. And you made a really interesting point, because we think about, you know, faith, family, and work. That really is the three-legged stool. They can't work, and now their families are in fear. And to be honest with you, I think in some ways it's also challenging their faith. Because what do they believe? All right? And if they believe, as you know, a good Catholic, you know, follower of Christ believes, is that you do care for the other. And something they realize, they're the other that are being targeted. It must be so challenging at this moment. And I think if they really do believe in family, they actually have an obligation to vote, because their families are being targeted, Matt. Their families.
1: And they're the most qualified of voters in much of Texas. In South Texas, you have Hispanic families there whose roots to Texas go back far beyond any of the Anglos that are there. They've lived in Texas for generations and generations and generations. And so the question of their eligibility is not there at all. And so it's a matter of making sure that they have a stake in this. And one of the things that's most helpful
0: Oh
1: is
0: my
1: with
0: God.
1: these races being competitive all the way through the end is people believe they have a chance to win, that actually their vote will make a difference. One of the biggest problems that Democrats have had in Texas in recent years is by this time in most election cycles, the assumption is that our statewide candidates are just going to lose. And nothing suppresses vote more than the certainty of losing.
0: Yeah, no, it is shocking. But the story that I'm hearing now, we've been covering the story for weeks, and then to hear it on MS Now, I start laughing. All of a sudden, everyone is talking about what? Tarrant County. Tarrant County. Now, just refresh my audience's recollection, because it is just so funny to suddenly hear everybody on the national news talking about Tarrant County, going, "Have you been listening to my radio show, honey?" So remind us what is going on in Tarrant County, because this really does, I think, speak to the political moment.
1: Well, as you know, that you and I have been talking about Tarrant County for years now,
0: Yes.
1: and it is gratifying that the rest of the world's figuring out that Tarrant County, which is where Fort Worth, Texas, is, it is the third largest county in Texas. It's got 2.1 million people, sure, certainly more than that now, because it's growing every day. It's a majority minority county, but it's the last county that typically goes for Republicans down ballot. We barely won a plurality in a couple of races, Beto O'Rourke in 2018 and Biden in 20. But there's always been the potential there for it to move. And it is the really the epicenter of the extreme right wing white nationalist movement in Texas. It's where the billionaires run an organization called True Texas Project that literally holds seminars on white nationalism,
0: Oh my
1: and on what the white replacement theory. And they proudly cite that the Southern Christian Poverty Law Center designated them as an anti-government hate group. They literally brag about that. the Tarrant County judge is a guy named Tim O'Hare, who his calling card when he ran the first time was to say that if you're a Republican elected official and you haven't been called a racist, then you haven't been doing a thing.
0: Oh, my God. Well, let me just read you. This is from the Houston Chronicle from this morning. Ready for this? And the title is, and I love the title, "The Right Can't Stop Texas from Changing. Tarrant County Shows What Happens When It Tries." But listen to this, because this mirrors exactly what you just said, Matt. Listen to this. It begins this way. Fort Worth. Republican state Senate candidate Lee Wamsgossen, whatever her name is, once described herself as, quote, ultra MAGA. But in August, remember this, she deleted the words Republican and Trump endorsed from her campaign signs. The once bright red color is now, guess what? She's now dark blue. Wait a minute, blue is my color, honey. Anyway, Wamsgossen, whatever her name is, made her name as political director for Patriot Mobile, a Christian nationalist wireless provider that backed fundamentalists in school board elections. She was once considered a shoo-in on the party's conservative fringe, where Fort Worth politicians have traditionally done well. Well, folks, not anymore. Oh, my God, as you were describing Fort Worth and Tarrant County, I'm reading these two sentences going, she took his name off. She changed the color of her signs. I mean, Matt, I've never seen anyone run away so fast, but they do it across the board on every level, and that's Tarrant County.
1: Well, and fortunately, she's been so obvious about it. And again, because she carried that MAGA banner so prominently, she's being called out on in ways that others aren't. And Wamsgossen is a particularly interesting person because she's kind of typical of what's happened in a lot of suburban Texas. She's not even a Texan. She's somebody who came to Texas from Colorado as a political operative. Mm-hmm. She came in as a right-wing political operative and then kind of made her bones as a political person doing the worst work for this extremist group. I talked about True Texas Project. She was a consultant for that group, not just for Patriot Mobile. But now, again, she's trying to make herself, you know, a centrist, you know, plain-spoken person. Well, it's not working. That's a district that has been a 14-point advantage for Republicans. I believe that our candidate, Taylor Rimmett, still going to hold that district. He won it in a special election. He's got to get 50,000 more votes in the general election in order to hold it. I think he's going to do that. I wasn't so sure about that 3 months ago.
0: Well, you know, I given the opening sentences in that story at the Houston Chronicle, I would turn that into an ad. Okay? From before, and then her signs now, and then say it's not just her, folks. it's like because it really does speak to the moment. But then there's a fascinating story too, and I don't know if you can comment on it, but I saw something at the Texas Tribune, and I almost realized they look at senior citizens at a reliable vote. Okay, they know they show up, they know they vote. Well, just before the election, listen to this headline: Texas seniors are getting a huge property tax break. Everyone else is picking up the tab. And it turns out that what they've decided to do is give people over the age of 60 or 65 some significant relief on what? On their school property taxes, okay? So they are debased, and some people have seen their school property taxes, Matt, go down to zero. To zero. Now that sounds pretty remarkable, except what does that do? It shifts the entire burden to everyone under the age of 65 who is looking for a job, who needs to educate their kids, who can't afford their housing. So it's a shift and shaft. But isn't it interesting the timing of this? And look what they target, the school property tax to people over the age of 65. In a way, I hate this story because it not only divides people, but it doesn't fix the system. In so many ways, it undermines not only public education, but the whole concept of property taxes.
1: Well, and it disinvests. It disinvests senior citizens in the next generation. I mean, there is a desperate need for funding our public schools. Republicans are starving the public schools. And while they're doing that, they're taking millions of dollars. They took $1 billion to move it into private school vouchers. And And so this is really an assault on the public schools. They're intentionally starving them. The other thing to remember, though, is that every senior who rents, they don't get the advantage of this.
0: Right.
1: They still pay property taxes through their rent at the same amount. And also keep in mind that in Texas, but there's no income tax. And so people pay a large state sales tax too. There's no break for senior citizens on the sales tax. And so there's no real favors being done here for senior citizens. It's more rhetorical. And again, helping the vote that they had anyway, in terms of, and the way
0: Right.
1: property taxes are geared in Texas anyway, the way appraisals are done. If you own a high value property, 700,000 plus property, then and they freeze the appraisal, well, it's accelerating in its value much more than a home that's, it's the 300 to 500 range. They have to pull the same revenue every year anyway, so they just shift the burden down. And so the biggest scam in Texas is what they do to middle class homeowners. And gouging them to favor more high-priced homeowners.
0: Thank you. It's called a scam, everyone. It's not property taxes. It's a scam. If it is Friday, it must be Texas. We just had a conversation with Matt Engel. He's a veteran Democratic strategist, founder and director of the Lone Star Project, a political research, analysis, and strategic communications organization focused on Texas. I hope that Donald Trump shows up in New Hampshire. I'm so jealous of the fact that he's coming to you so often. But anyway, Matt, enjoy it. Take out the popcorn. It's going to be interesting. Thank you so much for
1: All right.
0: spending
1: Thank
0: time.
1: you, Arnie, and
0: All
1: happy
0: right.
1: birthday.
0: Yeah, thank you. Take care.
1: Bye.
0: This, everyone, is the Friday edition of The Attitude. Stick around, folks. We'll be right back.

0: Welcome back to part two of the Friday issue of The Attitude with Arnie Arneson and producers Dave Scott and Stephanie Collins, continuing to record on Thursday morning. If it is Friday, it must be Bill Curry. Bill Curry is an American lawyer and politician. He's been a two-time Democratic nominee for governor of Connecticut and a White House advisor in the administration of Bill Clinton. He's written for many news outlets and is a regular on Connecticut Public Radio. Welcome back, Bill.
1: Great to be with you. Thank you.
0: You're welcome. Jamie Roan is a professor of legal studies at the University of Massachusetts in Amherst, founding director of the UMass Center for Justice, Law, and Society. Dr. Roan received her JD from Berkeley School of Law in 2009 and a PhD from the Jurisprudence and Social Policy Program at Berkeley School of Law and a doctoral fellow at the American Bar Association. I love the fact that you actually were teaching at one point in time at the University of Toronto.
2: Yeah.
0: So I love Toronto, just to let you know. So I asked both of them what they would like to talk about, and I do need to share Bill's immediate response. He said, well, you know, I think I want to talk about Jack Smith, about the election, and about the continuing death of the planet. And it's like, it was like it just rolled off your lips, Bill. And that is the thing that is just making me crazy. It's the amount of devastation from the climate crisis. And in some ways, it's become like wallpaper. It's like we don't talk about it. We ignore it. Even if it's happening, we almost accept it. And I am just terrified by that. But I just thought it was ironic that you would say, and the continuing death of the planet, because that's exactly how I feel. And then, of course, Jamie, you want to talk about the Latino vote, which we did talk about, by the way, with our first guest. But we can absolutely continue to do that. And, of course, what's happening at the Department of Defense, or in this case, the Department of War. But I'm going to start with you, Bill. Jack Smith. You know, I think to a large extent, I would like to see Jack Smith appear more often in the U.S. Senate the way I want to see Donald Trump appear more often in every state in the country. Okay? I think they do volumes as a split screen about the difference between competence, being articulate, being focused, and being responsive, and then some person who is just, I mean, I'm not sure what planet he belongs on, but the stories he tells don't mirror people's lives in any way, shape, or form. I don't have to call him a liar. He basically is exhibiting the definition of a lie. So, Bill, you want to talk about Jack real quick?
1: Well, you still have to call out all the lies.
0: Oh, of course, of course.
1: We're never relieved of that duty, unfortunately,
0: right.
1: As tedious and repetitive as it has become. I watched as much of it as I could bear. Of course, the clips of the most farcical moments were replayed over and over on cable television. But it's just one more example of absolute blatant fascism.
0: Yeah.
1: It's just a kangaroo court based on no evidence in which they bring in an obviously honest public servant.
0: Yes. Make
1: all these accusations based on nothing. And of course, the whole thing, there was nothing at the foundation of it. If he had been at a basketball game in Atlanta, that would show no connection to whatever was going on in the prosecution there. It meant nothing. They were accusing him of lying about nothing.
0: Yeah.
1: And then using the most awful, vicious epithets based on nothing. And you see crew

0: And Kennedy and Grassley running the show, as well as this moron Schmidt from Missouri, and all they're there to do is to slander someone,
1: Yeah.
0: and they know what they're doing is wrong. As anybody who's been online, by the way, in the last 5 years know, and encountered someone from the right, when they are corrected, they say nothing. If anything, they double down or they simply move on. And you can see all that happening. But the apps, it was just heartbreaking. It was a heartbreaking thing to watch. So where's the silver lining? Okay. The silver lining, I was reminded when Ken Paxton was caught on tape telling Republican donors that Trump's midterm convention in Texas drove down the numbers of all Republicans. Watching and thinking that Schmidt and Kennedy and Grassley and Cruz all thought that bringing Jack Smith out, their moral, intellectual, and professional superior, who happened to be telling the truth while they were engaging in the clumsiest and most transparent lies, was a good idea. I'll just finish up. Trump's been on a psychotic break now for most of his second term, and it seems like his entire party's joined him. And
1: Yeah.
0: there really is a kind of Republican departure from reality. And so, we see whether it's AI, climate change, or democracy, the three great fights of the moment, they're on the wrong side. They're fighting for unregulated AI, they're fighting for a fossil fuel hegemony, and they're fighting for fascism. And they're all in on it. One entire political party, it's not just Trump. I said one more thing and I'll give it up. It just in a New Republic article you sent recounted all the fascist policies that people still agree with Trump on. And
1: Yeah.
0: there's a lot of that. I thought each one of those was slightly overdrawn, but there are a ton of progressive policies where they're not.
1: Yeah.
0: And the progressive policies are the ones that matter. They're not with them on corruption. They're not with them on health care. I could go on and on. And so we just have, we have all the weapons, and the truth is so much on our side if we just use it. And stand up for it, we're going to be fine.
1: So, Jamie, I you want to also talk about what's happening with the attack on the judges in Minnesota, because again, we have a situation here where I think there's a level of vulnerability by everyone. But I do want to mention something about Schmidt. Schmidt was the former attorney general of
0: Yeah.
1: Missouri. That was his job, Jamie. So as I'm thinking about what he was before and how he behaved during that hearing, it's even worse than I could have imagined. But more importantly, not only did he not apologize, but they ran his comments on Fox without the face plant. So
0: Wow.
1: you think that what he did was an effective gotcha, was an effective gotcha. So the real truth about this, which literally happens seconds later, never actually gets revealed to so much of the base that Jack, even though he did a remarkable job, and they were embarrassing beyond belief. Look what Fox did. That to me was, I think, one of the most shocking things, was to know his prior job and to know what Fox had done, which was amazing. Anyway, let's talk a little, but you wanted to
2: Well, the
1: also
2: reason, yeah, I want to
1: talk.
2: talk about it because I think this idea of incompetence versus competence is a really good theme. And Schmidt's an interesting one to get a basic fact wrong to contribute to a conspiracy theory about where Jack Smith might have been. And you need to be really careful when you make accusations in a public forum where you have fact checkers. But what I want to say is that people may not realize that the Department of Justice is investigating judges in Minnesota now who may have spoken to the New York Times. And one of the reasons that the Department of Justice is doing that is it wants those Minnesota judges to recuse themselves in cases involving the Department of Homeland Security. What are the cases
1: Exactly.
2: involving the Department of Homeland Security? These are cases where immigrants are being unlawfully detained and they're challenging their detention. What really strikes me about this is when I talk about how Trump is using all the levers of power he has to implement his agenda, this is a new one that we haven't seen before, in terms of
1: Yes.
2: targeting judges with trumped up accusations to slow down the judicial system that we need right now to check their authority. There are 3.5 million cases that are sitting in immigration courts that haven't been decided. And when people are out of status because their case hasn't been decided, they're liable for deportation. We have Dreamers, Trump attempted to remove legal protections for them back when he first came into office. That failed, and he hasn't tried to remove protections since, but that doesn't mean they're safe. Instead, delays in processing their applications, every 2 years they have to reapply, are now at an average of 70 days with up to 6 months of waiting. And if you are out of status, you can be detained and deported and you can't work. And so when people think about government and why people want government, they want government to work for them. And Trump is deliberately making government not work for the people that he doesn't like, which is the reason this idea of the dual state, which is what was happening in Nazi Germany, some people had law that applied to them and other people had a different law that applied to them. And watching this in action, understanding how this is being operationalized is really important.
1: And but then again, when you think about what those judges were talking to the New York Times about, was that they were overwhelmed, they were overworked, they didn't have time, that they couldn't. I mean, and if he wants them to recuse themselves, Jamie, who's left? Who's left? There'll be one judge. There'll be one judge in that entire district to be able to do this. I mean, so again, Donald Trump wants government to fail at every level. You know, whether it's the federal agencies that you were talking about before he came on the air, whether it's what he's doing now with attacking the judges, he wants them to fail. Why does he want them to fail, Bill? Because where is everybody going? They're going to the courts. Okay? So now what he has, and he has the Supreme Court in his pocket, but he doesn't have all the rest of the bench. And this is his attempt to make sure that he cleans house. He doesn't just want the top of the ticket. He wants to make sure all the judges now live in fear of actually doing their job. That's what this is about, Bill.
0: He has the Supreme Court mostly in his pocket. There are three of the six Republicans are still worried that they don't want to get caught looking like fascists, that there are some, that there's some piece of our constitutional framework that they want to be perceived to continue to be appended to. And I swear, and John Roberts, I really do think thinks that way. I mean, he really, I think he thinks in sort of political strategy terms about the decisions he makes from the Obama days to today. And that sort of held out. Of course, if we don't win the Senate and we don't win the presidency, you know, the courts, which are the principal legislative branch of government for the last 20 years, okay?
1: Yes,
0: The
1: yes, yes.
0: judiciary is the legislative branch in the America we now live in. And the main reason for that, we should never forget, is not just partisan polarization or culture wars. It is that the United States Congress has been bought by corporate interests. And it doesn't mean that it tips elections to one party or the other, so much as it means that both parties are mortgaged to the status quo and thus to the past. So we've stopped. We they went home yesterday from Washington without lifting a finger on AI,
1: Yeah.
0: and we're reading now, I don't know, a dozen stories of AI agents disobeying their directives. We already know that this has the effective equivalent of independent consciousness and agency, whether it really has it or not.
1: So
0: And
1: go on.
0: our president's on the wrong side, completely on the wrong side. He wants these hybrid fascist libertarian tech bros in their cabal to run all of this on our behalf. Boy, that sounds like a great idea, huh? And then the Congress is on no side. The Congress is simply frozen. And so it reminds me, there are two things Democrats have to do to restore this country onto a salvageable path. One is defeat the Republicans, and two is to divorce their major corporate donors and begin to act themselves as independent agents.
1: Wow. So Jamie, I saw something from Hexa the other day and I posted it on Facebook. So Hexa said, quote, "Today, at my direction, we're announcing the creation of Autonomous Warfare Command or Auto Warcom." And I went, "Auto war? What the F?" I mean, I read this sentence and I'm like, what's going on? But when you read that sentence and then you begin to realize that the Pentagon is tapping Elon Musk and Palmer Luckey to help decide what the military should do next, and then you listen to what Bill just said, the stories that have come out about AI now going beyond what they've been told to do things that were clearly not in the direction in which people envisioned. So take AI out of control and then give AI basically the Pentagon and the defense budget, and have Elon Musk make decisions about our future military. I mean, you couldn't imagine a greater nightmare. You couldn't imagine it.
2: It is not new. In 2012, a coalition of organizations around the world organized to stop what they call autonomous weapons. It has basically been dubbed the Ban Killer Robots campaign, and they have been pushing for a treaty at the UN since 2012.
1: Wow.
2: Formal organization starts in 2013. That's before generative AI, right? And so people need to understand how long we have been at risk of having autonomous robot decision making about warfare, and what the human rights organizations and the 70 organizations that are part of this that started it, that are now up to like 300 human rights organizations around the world, what they say is that it makes war more dangerous. It makes it easier to go to war, and it makes war more dangerous because of what those dis the, taking the decision making out of humans can actually inflict more harm on humans. And so we need to look at the history of this campaign and why there have been efforts at the United Nations to block this and resolutions to block it, even if there hasn't been an international treaty. The United States and other global military powers like Russia and Israel, and they don't like it because they don't want to be restricted in what they can do. But most other countries have been like, yeah, we're not into this killer robot thing. And when you listen to Hegseth, I actually listened to the words, I listened to the, and it was. You listen to him, and I just keep thinking, I'm like, this man is a Fox News broadcaster with almost no combat experience. What is this man doing except performing on stage, bro? And so now he gets his bro with a tech bro, Elon Musk, who basically tried to ruin American government through Doge, and they're going to fire 20% of the generals in the military as they're going to develop this new system where they would actually need people with expertise. It's a nightmare, and we're in the middle of a war. So I think it's a big distraction. It's a big distraction from a war that we're losing, and it's like, let's create something new rather than solve the problem we started.
1: But Bill, the reason why he wants to get rid of the 20% is that he doesn't want people that ask the right questions. He doesn't want people with a sense of history. He doesn't want people that look at the consequences of the decisions that are being made, which is why this autonomous, whatever it is, there it lacks humanity. Think about what he wants to create. He wants to create a war game. The operative word is game, okay? And as a result of that, people are expendable. But that's exactly how Donald Trump sees it. That's exactly how Hegseth sees it. That's why we're at a war that we can't explain and we can't get out of. But not only are people expendable, but now our US military, the place where meritocracy was probably the most celebrated, well, guess what? That is its Achilles heel, because they're filled with competence, and competence needs to be drained out, Bill. It must be drained out.
0: It is among the many glaring missed opportunities for Democrats and progressives generally in the last generation. Corruption. We have yet to nominate someone for president who could speak credibly about the issue, let alone someone who wanted to. Same is true of the congressional delegation. We've had Democratic presidents, Barack Obama, and Clinton tell his people not to talk too much about climate change.
1: Right.
0: We've on these three issues, AI, Silicon Valley, and they own Trump, but they've neutralized us to a large degree. You know this phrase tipping point. So AI and climate change and democracy are all in such crisis, and the question is whether any of them has reached a tipping point beyond which those Swiss glaciers just continue to melt no matter what you do.
1: Right.
0: And I don't know whether we have or we haven't. It's our moral obligation to act and live as if we haven't. It is we have to Optimism today is a choice that you have to make, often in the face of data. And in these three issues that stand up that way, and for Hegseth, the most obvious and repulsive example of all of this, and the opportunity we've missed on defense is to get up and say, one, our missiles do not keep us safe nearly to the degree that our treaties do, our
1: Yeah.
0: alliances do. That we live in an age of asymmetrical warrior in which poor, dispossessed, and alienated people must have forums to which they can go to that offer them justice, that aren't just rigged in favor of elites, where they know they can get a fair answer. We need to be building whether it's the UN, I think it is, but we need a multilateral organization to handle conflict resolution, to do all the policing the world things we once did, and to do it under a system that has genuine democratic accountability. Democrats were afraid to say these things out loud all my life. You look like
1: Yeah.
0: you were soft on the Russians, and then just, not strong enough for our vets, or whatever crap hola they were slinging in the moment. And one of Trump's handful of inadvertent gifts is to soften the ground for people who really want change, who really oppose forever wars, who really want to get us on a different footing. We need to say this stuff out loud. People are ready.
1: They're
0: The
1: ready. They're
0: leaders have
1: so
0: to be ready.
1: ready.
0: It's only our own democratic leaders who aren't ready. The public, you don't have to create a new constituency. It's all there. I remember what it was like doing the nuclear freeze movement when I was a political director back in the 80s. This is so different.
1: Yeah.
0: This is so much easier. It's sitting right there. All you got to do is believe it and grab it.
1: Jamie, there's a wonderful article at The Nation magazine, and it was entitled "Zohra Mamdani's Campaign May Have Accomplished Something More Fundamental Than Moving Policy Debate to the Left." Here's the subtitle: "It's the people, stupid." It speaks exactly to what you were saying, Bill. People are craving it. People are ready to fight for it. All the money in the world won't stop them if they believe that what the money is driving is corruption, Jamie. They see it, they smell it. And yet, if the Democratic Party is still, as he said, beholden to the donors, then they are corrupt too. They have sold out too. And I think this is a moment where it's actually easy to stand up to the big donors because people demand it and want to believe again. This is about trust. It's so about trust.
2: I think it's also about action.
1: Yeah.
2: What Zohra Mamdani did is not different than what Obama did. How did Obama get us to fly across the country and canvass for him? That was the cool thing to do in the year that it in 2008. We college students that had time, figured out how to fly to places. And I remember the campaign was something about, using your parents' miles to convince your grandparents' communities or something like that. So Zohra Mamdani made politics cool and made people get out and vote and canvass. And I'm seeing that in my students. That's one reason I love being a professor. We're holding events at UMass and students are showing up. They're sitting on the floor to listen to, I mentioned to you, an astronaut talk about how we all need to vote and listen to local legislators talk about legislating. And next week we have a conversation on a ballot initiative about gun rights. And the students are clamoring. They're so excited to listen to these issues. And they are thanking me afterwards and saying, thank you so much for the opportunity to learn and maybe even to do something, even if it's small. We have a project called Voices of Democracy, where we're asking students to share their thoughts about democracy, and it's invigorating. So I always say on this show, we should be cynical about this administration. There's no question. But you should look at the pockets of hope and how we can think about how to better mobilize those young people with energy.
1: But let me knock Obama, because Obama did
2: I
1: create this
2: know, and then he let
1: opportunity
2: them
1: for,
2: go.
1: and then he let them go. Then he let them go. So again, so you are speaking about the first half of campaigning, but what is so important, Bill, is that people not only want to be part of the campaign, they want to be part of the governing. They want to be part of the governing. And that's where you keep talking. You always talk about specificity and policy. Specificity and policy is about governing. It's about seeing people. It's about allowing people to participate in the government they have chosen, and now they realize they're players in it. It is, I that to me, and then not only is it about governing and specificity, but it's also about the competence of the people you choose. That's the other thing that I think is so important. You don't choose people because they were big donors. You don't choose people because you went to college with them. You choose them because they are brilliant experts in their field, and they may even outshine you, but what they won't do is they won't let you down because they then turn the policy into reality, which is the reason you ran in the first place.
0: And
1: Oh,
0: although, again, I'll
1: Charles.
0: just add yes, that Obama and Mamdani were both highly eloquent and charismatic young men. But Mamdani ran on policy far more
1: Yes.
0: than Obama ran on language. He had that gift of so many adult children of alcoholic family systems of using language to create the semblance of unity, to avert conflict. He and Clinton were geniuses at it. I love being on with Jamie because she brings these like messages from the next generation that pick me up. I love
1: Right.
0: being on Jamie for many reasons, but one of them is, you know, that I feel more hopeful when I hear that. Yes, Obama had organizing for Obama. That they had this what people call the greatest grassroots electoral campaign in the history of the United States, which he, as soon as he was elected, put under the direct supervision of his deputy finance director, and they
1: Right.
0: never had another meetup
1: Oh my
0: after that.
1: God. Oh
0: Because
1: my
0: they didn't want a
1: God.
0: democratic structure and they didn't really believe in grassroots activism. If we believe in democracy, democratic accountability, you know, we remember a Democratic National Committee headed by Howard Dean that was on TV every night on issues. No, most people can't name the current chair. This whole system is just defunct. But if we really insist on democracy, insist on grassroots action, and give them a platform, we win.
1: Absolutely. Finalmente, let me say goodbye to Bill Curry, an American lawyer and politician and two-time Democratic nominee for the governorship of Connecticut. He worked in the Clinton administration. And Jamie Roan, a professor of legal studies at the University of Massachusetts at Amherst, who brings us right from the floor of those incredible meetings that you hold with your students. They are craving it. But it's not just the students that are craving it. We all are. We all are. Thank you so much for this. This, everyone, is a Friday edition of The Attitude. We will schmooze on Monday, everyone. Ciao.

0: Air pollution continues to impact communities across the San Joaquin Valley. Valley Improvement Projects, VIP, is participating in California's effort to monitor air pollution in Stanislaus County, currently underway in three areas: West Stanislaus County, Southwest Modesto, and South Modesto, measuring criteria pollutants, toxic air contaminants, and greenhouse gases. 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
1: Julian Taylor's Jukebox is plugged in, turned on, and rare to go.
2: Never knew my mother, grew up with my brother, left home at 13. Born into the wild, no father by my side,

Hey, Tutu. Julian Taylor here, and you're listening to The Jukebox. That is brand new music from William Prince. The song is called Wide Open, and it's a song about trying to get people in this world to be more open with each other and with themselves. Also on the show is Derek Miller. He's got a brand new record, and we're going to play the title track from that album called Out of My Head. Derek is from Six Nations of the Grand River, and is an incredible guitar player, singer, songwriter. He's won a few awards out there, including some Juno Awards. And we're going to play him shortly. Richie Havens is also on the show from 1971. He's covering the Beatles this time. It's Here Comes the Sun. His version is a lot different from the Beatles. But as you know, the Beatles were covered a lot. And some people's versions were a little bit better than the Beatles. I can't say this about this particular version, but I am such a massive Richie Havens fan. Rhonda Head is on the show with Skeleton Key. They are Cree from Manitoba. And recently were nominated for a Grammy Award last year. Grammys are coming up again, but congratulations to Rhonda. I mean, honestly, that what an achievement. And here is Linda Ronstadt, You're No Good, a song that I totally forgot about. But recently I was in Germany for Reaper Bomb Festival, and I was hanging out at a club, and they played this song. And I was like, whoa, I forgot. This is a great song, so let's hear it right here on the jukebox. It's from the album Heart Like a Wheel. This is You're No Good by Linda Ronstadt on the jukebox.

0: The Jukebox is broadcast on stolen and unsurrendered land in the traditional territory of many First Nations across Turtle Island. We must realize the significance of recognizing and paying respect to the first people who resided in the territory that we are currently sitting on.
1: This is Julian Taylor's Jukebox.

0: from the album Saddle Tramp, that is Sweet Louisiana by the Charlie Daniels Band. That was released in 1976. I was at a thrift shop and found the Saddle Tramp album on vinyl, and I really hadn't gotten into Charlie Daniels. Put him to the wayside a long time ago and never thought anything of it. And honestly, this Saddle Tramp record has converted me into a fan. It's like the Allman Brothers, but on steroids. It's amazing. Anyway, Julian Taylor here, and I've got a great song to play for you from a group that I absolutely adore. A couple years ago, I was at Hugh's Room and doing a mentor session and ran into these wonderful people from the Ottawa Valley. They're called Satellite Birdhouse. We've played them on the show a few times before, and they are the featured artist of the week.
1: This is Stacy from Satellite Birdhouse, and I would like to request that you play October on the jukebox. We don't have a ton of time to feast on the splendors of autumn before winter takes hold, so consider this a friendly PSA to go outside and enjoy the beauty of the season. And if you've never witnessed the breathtaking colors of the Gatineau Hills in October, may this also serve as your official invitation. Enjoy! Now.

That is Prairie Queen, a duet between Brandy Caroline and Jade Turner. And the song came out just this past summer. Before that, it was Ken Pomeroy with Look at Miss Ohio from her brand new EP, Tonight's News. And guess what? Congratulations to Ken. She was awarded the Emerging Artist of the Year at the Americana Music Awards this past September. So that's amazing news. Got to run into her at, Americana Fest years ago. Maybe it was 3 years ago now. And she's a huge talent from Oklahoma. Now it's time for our good friend, I. This is Until You on The Jukebox. It's reached well over 20 million streams on Spotify alone. So it's a sleeper hit that people should know about. Here it is on The Jukebox.

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1: This is music for the human race. From Julian Taylor's Jukebox.

From the album Fully Completely, that's The Tragically Hip, and one of my favorite songs that they've ever done, Pigeon Camera. They're being honored with the Canadian Songwriting Hall of Fame, this fall. And there's some artists that are going to be honoring them, like Sebastian Gaskin, for one. I know that Jeff Tweedy's going to be there, Alison Russell. A very cool event, and I'm hoping to go to it myself. We've got music coming up from the Rolling Stones. I don't know if you've heard of them yet, but they have a song called Wild Horses. It's also one of my favorite from that particular band. Amanda Rayum is on the show with Keep a Fire in the Rain from her Water Holds Memory EP. And Mercedes Brown is also on the show with a song called So What. This is from Red Deer, Alberta. And So What is a timely release. It's from the Light the Fire 4-track set EP. And I hope you dig it. Here it is, right on the jukebox.

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3: Not much, just chilling. We got the crew now.
2: Right.
3: We got David Sines here. Woo. And Chris Boss from the Roasters front office.
2: Oh, yeah.
3: Any new news from the Roasters? We'll just start off right off here.
4: Hey, there we go. Right now it's the off season. It's a busy season coming up with the schedule for next season. We're still waiting from the Pioneer Baseball League to shoot us a schedule so we can start getting everything in order.